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5: 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And on the next Brian Lehrer Show, hear what the Mamdani administration recommends after they issued their so-called rental ripoff report. Plus, how forest management and climate change affect Canadian wildfires and the smoke we smell. 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
2: From the Center for Investigative Reporting and PRX, this is Reveal. I'm Al Letson. For most people, the story of FTX ended when the company's founder was convicted.
7: Sam Bankman-Fried perpetrated one of the biggest financial frauds in American history, a multi-billion-dollar scheme designed to make him the king of crypto.
2: But there was another chapter that followed about the bankruptcy that was supposed to make customers whole.
3: And this money were literally my life saving. All what I had was there.
2: It wasn't long before many FTX customers became upset at the decisions made by the team running the bankruptcy.
3: I was fuming. I was furious because these people, they were playing around with our money.
2: Today on Reveal, inside the collapse of FTX. But first, this news.
8: Live from NPR News in Washington, I'm Ryland Barton. Ukraine's President Volodymyr Zelensky has fired the country's top military commander following days of protests against the general. As NPR's Greg Myrie reports, this is the second major shakeup to the military leadership in the past week.
9: In a late-night social media post, President Zelensky dismissed the head of the armed forces, General Oleksandr Sirsky. The general, age 60, was credited with winning several key battles in recent years. But he's also a Soviet-trained officer who favored rigid battlefield tactics. He clashed with the popular defense minister, 35-year-old Mikhailo Fedorov, a leading advocate of innovative drone warfare. Zelensky fired Fedorov last week. That ignited the protests in support of Fedorov and against the general. These moves create uncertainty at a moment when Ukraine has regained momentum in the war. Zelensky has named a new general to lead the military, but still has an acting defense minister for now. Greg Myrie, NPR News, Kyiv.
8: President Trump's pick for Director of National Intelligence is moving to the next stage of his confirmation process, a vote before the full Senate. Jay Clayton was recommended by the Senate Intelligence Committee in a 9-8 narrow party line vote that reflects the partisan divide over the sensitive post. NPR's Eric McDaniel has more.
10: Committee Chair Republican Tom Cotton of Arkansas says in a statement, quote, Jay Clayton is a highly qualified nominee with deep experience combating a wide range of national security threats. During his confirmation hearing last week, Democrats repeatedly pressed Clayton to acknowledge that President Trump lost the 2020 presidential election. Clayton refused to engage. Trump's acting intel chief, Bill Pulte, has no intelligence background and has been assailed by Democrats who say he used his role as director of the Federal Housing Finance Agency to weaponize records against the president's opponents. Clayton could be confirmed in the full Senate without Democratic support. Eric McDaniel, NPR News, Washington.
8: The Trump administration is pausing $1 billion in federal Medicaid payments to Minnesota and California over alleged fraud concerns. Federal officials say they'll withhold payments until the states verify that certain Medicaid claims meet federal requirements. Erica Zurich from member station Minnesota Public Radio reports.
11: Minnesota officials say the $200 million federal officials are withholding makes this the third time payments have been delayed over alleged fraud in health programs. In a written statement, Minnesota Department of Human Services temporary commissioner John Connolly says federal officials haven't provided an explanation on how the deferral amount was calculated. The state says it has cooperated with the federal government to prevent the misuse of health funds. California's Governor Gavin Newsom posted on X that the state is being targeted for political reasons and not because of fraud. For NPR News, I'm Erica Zurich in St. Paul.
8: And you're listening to NPR News from Washington. The director of the Smithsonian's National Museum of American History is pushing back against a White House report labeling the institution's leadership as radical activists. And Thea M. Hartig told a House Oversight Subcommittee today that the report does not fairly represent the museum's work. The report was released on July 4th and criticized the museum as not telling history in an inspiring and unifying way. As the school day goes on, kids have a harder time controlling their physical movements. As NPR's Janaki Mehta reports, a new study suggests this may tell us about students' long-term success in school.
12: As each hour of the school day ticks by, kids tend to get squirmier. Ask any teacher, and that might not be a surprise to them. But a new study in the journal Developmental Psychology tracked children from around the country for decades, from birth until age 26. As the school day wore on, students started getting more mentally exhausted and tended to move around as a result. The kids that got the squirmiest throughout the day tended to have lower academic scores later down the line, while those who were able to self-regulate and sit still throughout the day tended to do better over the course of their academic career. In fact, kids with more self-control were 20% more likely to finish a four-year degree. But the study also notes not all physical movement is a sign of distraction. Sometimes the wiggles help kids process and learn. Janaki Mehta, NPR News.
8: A goat named Goldie has been accompanying crews fighting a small wildfire in Colorado. The Colorado Springs Fire Department says Goldie led firefighters to the fire area and helped with fuel mitigation along the way by chomping on leaves. This is NPR.
13: 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Luminescence Foundation is dedicated to shedding light on neurological research focused on Alzheimer's and Parkinson's diseases and supporting land conservation initiatives. This is NPR.
2: From the Center for Investigative Reporting and PRX, this is Reveal. I'm Al Ledson.
14: What does FTX stand for?
15: Oh, God. Futures Exchange. The F and the T both from the word futures.
2: That's FTX founder Sam Bankman-Fried in an interview with Reveal's Jonathan Jones. Sam started the crypto exchange in 2019 and watched it turn into a huge success.
16: They call him the JP Morgan of crypto, right?
17: Yeah, the Michael Jordan of crypto, if you will.
2: By 2022, millions of customers were trading billions of dollars in crypto through FTX. But behind the scenes, people who worked for Sam were seeing signs of trouble.
18: Did you have moments where you felt he played a little too loose with the rules?
19: Probably, yeah. I mean, I think it was, wow, we're moving really fast.
2: In November of 2022, word got out that billions of dollars were missing. Investors panicked and started pulling out their money.
15: On the 7th, we had $4 billion of net customer withdrawals. So like 40 times as much as we'd ever seen in a day before.
2: Within days, the company imploded, triggering criminal investigations, global chaos, and customers around the world losing access to their money. As Sam's empire crumbled, his inner circle turned on him, and he decided to hand the company over to a new CEO, John Ray.
20: Ray, who previously oversaw the bankruptcy of Enron, said, quote, "Never in my career have I seen such a complete failure of corporate controls."
2: FTX's new CEO declared bankruptcy, launching a legal process that would determine the future of the company, how much customers would get back, and whether some would be left out entirely. This part of the FTX story has largely gone untold. The spotlight has always focused mostly on Sam Bankman-Fried, and much less attention has been paid to what happened to FTX after Sam's arrest and to the billions of dollars owed to FTX customers. Under bankruptcy, companies have a responsibility to their creditors to, in essence, act in their best interests. But in the case of FTX, some creditors say that didn't happen. And they accuse John Ray, FTX's new CEO, and Sullivan and Cromwell, the law firm running the bankruptcy, of making choices that did the opposite. Ultimately, these concerns would play out in a bankruptcy court. This week, we're bringing back part two of our investigation into the FTX collapse, updated for this rebroadcast, where we unspool what's become one of the most expensive bankruptcies in history.
21: The committee will come to order. This hearing is entitled Investigating the Collapse of FTX Part 1.
2: Reveals Jonathan Jones picks up the story on December 13th, 2022, a month after FTX filed for bankruptcy, when Congress held its first hearing into the collapse.
21: First, I'd like to welcome Mr. John Ray III, who has been appointed CEO of FTX to oversee its bankruptcy.
22: That's Representative Maxine Waters, the Democratic chair of the House Financial Services Committee. As she begins, Sam Bankman-Fried is nowhere to be found. The night before, he'd been arrested in the Bahamas.
21: He was scheduled to testify under oath before this committee today. Unfortunately, the timing of his arrest denies the public the opportunity to get the answers they deserve.
22: The congressional hearing goes on without Sam, with John Ray alone taking the mic.
23: This is really old-fashioned embezzlement. This is just taking money from customers and using it for your own purpose. Not sophisticated at all.
22: Ray portrays FTX as a catastrophic failure in leadership.
23: We're in many respects starting from near zero in terms of the corporate infrastructure and record keeping that one would expect in a multi-billion dollar corporation.
19: For someone to come in and say, you guys were completely disorganized, you didn't have any records. No, we had records. You disagree and you're allowed your opinion. But the way you went about it in such a public frame and you didn't talk with the people who used it and why we used it, that part was very insulting.
22: Caroline Papadopoulos was controller of FTX US, running a team of accountants when the company went down. She was no Sam loyalist. She told me she only felt comfortable staying on post-collapse once she found out Sam would no longer be CEO. But watching the congressional testimony, what she's hearing from the new CEO bothers her.
23: I've just never seen an utter lack of record keeping. Absolutely no internal controls whatsoever.
18: When you hear that, what goes through your mind?
19: How dare you? I mean, only from the standpoint of I'm an ex-auditor. I do know a thing or two about controls. And he had no ability to understand what was going on because he had truly just taken over.
22: Sam had prepared a statement he was going to read to Congress. It's leaked and published in Forbes the day of the hearing. In it, he paints a different picture than John Ray. Sam begins with a flippant apology. I effed up. He then quickly turns to blaming others. At one point, he makes a sarcastic jab at fees the law firm Sullivan and Cromwell charged FTX, saying they have, quote, done a good job of making sure they were wired $4 million. He argues that FTX's new leadership, John Ray and Sullivan and Cromwell, had rushed the company into bankruptcy. Sam's leaked testimony marks the beginning of a battle over the story of FTX that continues today. On the one side, Sam, claiming bankruptcy wasn't necessary. On the other, the FTX estate, now helmed by John Ray and Sullivan and Cromwell. arguing that a court-approved bankruptcy was the only way to preserve what was left of FTX. Once the bankruptcy is underway, tens of thousands of customers begin filing claims, officially registering as creditors in hopes of getting their money back. People like Tarek Marad, a Canadian FTX customer who had hundreds of thousands on the exchange.
0: FTX wasn't supposed to be part of the risk. The risk was the investments you choose to invest in, not the platform you choose to invest in.
22: As Tarek starts to piece together what happened to his money, he feels betrayed, mostly by Sam Bankman-Fried.
0: Customer funds are customer funds. So if I want it, he has to have the ability to return it. They're not his funds.
22: And for most FTX customers, it was unclear when or if they get that money back. And that's where claims buyers come in. Claims buyers swoop in after a company goes under and offer cash to customers like Tarek who've lost money. Sometimes it's as little as pennies on the dollar. For customers, it's a way to guarantee they'll get something back. For claims buyers, they're betting that the bankruptcy will recover more than they paid, and they'll make a profit, sometimes a huge profit.
1: They literally are vultures. Like, and I guess I'm one, so I don't want to like act like I'm holier than thou.
22: Thomas Brazil is a claims buyer who specializes in crypto bankruptcies.
1: It became a bonanza. You know, the entire docket in FTX for customer account claims. And so it's up there with Lehman and Madoff and Enron. There were, you know, billions of dollars of claims.
22: John Ray told Congress that his job was to recover as many of those billions as possible.
4: Our overarching objective is to maximize value for FTX customers and creditors so that we can mitigate to the greatest extent possible the harm suffered by so many.
22: But Ray also said at that hearing that he was pessimistic about that happening and that most of FTX's investments may be worth a fraction of what was paid for them. Thomas Brazil, the crypto claims buyer, told us he ran into John Ray at an industry event in New York. He says he floated the idea that parts of FTX's portfolio of startup investments could still be very valuable.
1: I said, John, you know, like, I didn't think of this whole venture portfolio that could work out to be 100. He said, oh, no, all the stuff's dog, Thomas, dog.
22: We were unable to independently verify that John Ray ever said those words. And when we asked him, the FTX estate responded, describing Brazil's characterization of the conversation as patently false. They acknowledged that John Ray has indeed expressed skepticism about some of the company's investments, and that over time, he's been proven right. Many deals, they added, were made with virtually no due diligence, a point backed up by an independent examiner. Brazil says that after speaking with Ray, he began to suspect that the bankruptcy team would try to make it harder for some customers to get paid.
1: It's like an aggressive tactic, like try to exclude people from the bankruptcy because they don't do the paperwork right, set up artificial deadlines, stuff like that.
22: Some customers would come to believe that too, and they filed objections along those lines. The FTX estate rejects this claim, saying the process followed routine, court-approved procedures. But it wasn't necessarily routine for the vast majority of FTX customers who were outside the United States.
1: Think about it. If you're an international creditor, you have tax forms you've never seen. You've got everything in English. What if you're Finnish? What if you're Dutch? What if you're Chinese and you don't, it's not your first language? If you're not from America and you're getting all these court documents that look very official and they have all the federal district of bankruptcy seals and stuff on it, it looks kind of scary.
3: I'm Italian, and as you can hear, I have this very exotic English. So for me, all this legal language was really, I couldn't understand anything.
22: Lydia Favaria was one of those international customers who now had to play by unfamiliar rules written in foreign legalese.
3: We didn't choose this legal system, but our assets were seized. And I find this, shocking.
22: Under that system, Lydia was classified in one of the bottom tiers of customers. Her claim was worth under $50,000, but she told us it was everything she had. She spiraled. Until she stumbled across a community of fellow FTX creditors online, on Twitter threads and then in Telegram chats. These creditors had lost millions, and they were growing increasingly uneasy about how much money they might get back. In a bankruptcy court filing in mid-January 2023, John Ray referred to the company as a dumpster fire. But from the customer perspective, it wasn't a mess at all.
5: The dumpster fire thing is completely fictitious. You can ask any like institutional trader on FTX. They had like a world-class accounting system. Everyone knew exactly their holdings. We knew what we were owed.
22: Arush Sehgal was one of those customers, and he was becoming one of the most outspoken critics of the bankruptcy. And more, some customers began to focus on the law firm in line to lead the bankruptcy, Sullivan and Cromwell. The firm had advised FTX for years before the collapse and played a central role in its final days. Now, a judge would decide if Sullivan and Cromwell could be the lawyers overseeing the bankruptcy. To critics, including a bipartisan group of U.S. senators, this looked like a potential conflict of interest. As part of the approval process, in December 2022, Sullivan and Cromwell filed disclosure statements, laying out its connections to FTX. The next step was an approval hearing in late January 2023.
6: Thank you, Your Honor. For the record, Juliet Sarkisian on behalf of the U.S. trustee.
22: The watchdog agency that oversees bankruptcies had filed an objection. It wrote that Sullivan and Cromwell's original disclosure statements were wholly insufficient to determine whether the firm had conflicts of interest, and that that alone should be enough to deny their application. Before the hearing, the U.S. trustee dropped its objections after Sullivan and Cromwell agreed to provide additional disclosures. But those new disclosures only raised new questions, and Juliet Sarkisian appeared in the court to explain the trustee's concerns for the record. Like, why had the original filing by Sullivan and Cromwell failed to mention that Ryan Miller was a partner at the firm before becoming general counsel for FTX U.S.?
6: The application and the initial declaration did not mention any connection with Mr. Miller, let alone that he was the individual who actually brought Sullivan and Cromwell to the attention of the debtors.
22: In the U.S. trustee's view, if Sullivan and Cromwell were to run the bankruptcy, they'd potentially be investigating themselves. FTX customers objected, too.
7: My clients have objected to the appointment of Sullivan and Cromwell as the debtors' lead counsel, because they have grave concerns about the firm's lack of transparency in its mandatory disclosures.
22: Marshall Hoda is an attorney specializing in crypto recovery who represented several FTX customers.
7: The bankruptcy system depends on the self-policing conduct of lawyers in making robust, timely disclosures. The failure to get this right at the outset can result in a lot of pain down the road.
22: Sullivan and Cromwell's attorney James Bromley told the court that they had provided documents to address every issue raised by the objectors.
9: So with that, Your Honor, we have been able to resolve any issues that the Office of the U.S. Trustee had with respect to Sullivan and Cromwell's disclosures.
22: Just hours before the hearing, there had been a surprise filing, a declaration by Dan Friedberg, FTX's chief regulatory officer. He accused the firm of misleading the court, downplaying its ties to FTX and pushing the company into bankruptcy, and claimed that other employees inside the company also had concerns, but were too afraid to speak out. Bromley quickly dismissed Friedberg's declaration.
9: It was filed late. It was filed, frankly, it's a little bizarre if you sit down and read it. But, Your Honor, our view is that it has no place in the court. It should be stricken from the record. And
22: he said the declaration was nothing more than a diversion tactic on behalf of Sam Bankman-Fried.
9: So what we have here, Your Honor, is a gentleman who ran this company into the ground, Mr. Bankman-Fried, sitting in his parents' home in Palo Alto, California, with an ankle bracelet on.
22: And he dismissed the objections against Sullivan and Cromwell's appointment as part of a smear campaign.
9: They can't throw stones at the U.S. Attorney's Office, but they can throw stones at debtors' counsel that's providing information to the prosecutors and the regulators. And that's exactly what's happening.
22: At one point, Friedberg appeared on the court's Zoom meeting, waving his hand to be called on. One of the attorneys making arguments pointed him out. And then Judge John Dorsey said,
24: "So I did see him, and I did not recognize him intentionally because, as I said, he has not filed a motion. He has not joined any motion. He is simply trying to be a witness, I suppose. But witnesses are not allowed unless they're here live."
22: I asked bankruptcy law professor Jonathan Lipson, how common is it for a law firm to represent a company before it's accused of fraud and then run its bankruptcy after it collapses?
8: Never heard of it. Never heard of it. I mean, that's why it's so remarkable that Sullivan Cromwell, you know, has run the case. You know, and Enron, for example, you know, the two main law firms before bankruptcy, like they obviously weren't going to be counsel to the company in its bankruptcy. And instead you'd have independent lawyers and independent investigators coming in and figuring out, well, what went wrong?
22: But to other close observers like claims buyer Thomas Brazil, this was just how things tend to go in bankruptcy court.
1: You know, the joke in bankruptcy is that the conflict rules are really, really loose compared to other parts of the court system. So they routinely allow like more and more like aggressive conflicts. I don't like it because the pre-petition guys who did a lot of the deal making were debtors' counsel. Hell, I mean, you know, how are you going to look into pre-petition activity? You did all the work. I mean, I find the whole thing disgusting. You know, how can you possibly question your own behavior?
22: In the end, Judge Dorsey wasn't swayed.
24: With that, as I said, I'm going to overrule the objection, and I will enter the order approving the retention of Sullivan and Cromwell.

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4: From the Center for Investigative Reporting and PRX, this is Reveal. I'm Al Letson. And this week, we're bringing back part 2 of our series about FTX. In January 2023, Sullivan and Cromwell, working alongside John Ray and his team, began preparing to sell off parts of the old company. In late April, they decided to sell off the small U.S.-regulated exchange called LedgerX. For critics, this ended up raising concerns about whether Sullivan and Cromwell should be running the bankruptcy. Reveal's Jonathan Jones explains.
5: To understand why LedgerX matters, we have to go back in time. FTX acquired LedgerX roughly a year before the bankruptcy. And while LedgerX was small, it was licensed by the Commodity Futures Trading Commission, the agency that regulates U.S. financial markets. For Sam, this was a breakthrough, a way to gain a foothold in the United States. Through LedgerX, FTX could now offer crypto futures, its core business, to U.S. customers. And to get it done, he hired some of Wall Street's most powerful lawyers.
6: When you think of, you know, old line, powerful law firms, the platonic form is Sullivan & Cromwell. And in fact, Sullivan & Cromwell is the law firm that helped FTX make the acquisition.
5: That's Jonathan Lipson, the bankruptcy law professor who studied the collapse and Sullivan and Cromwell's role in the company.
6: After FTX acquires LedgerX, they were acting as regulatory counsel to FTX. They were preparing and presenting to the government, the Commodity Futures Trading Commission in particular, what appears to have been a very important application to allow FTX to do certain things.
5: That meant answering questions about FTX's ties to Alameda Research, Sam's trading firm. Alameda wasn't just trading crypto and making investments. It had also acted as a kind of internal bank for FTX, handling customer deposits and withdrawals, and even paying some of the company's bills. To make that possible, FTX programmers wrote lines of code allowing Alameda to access FTX funds.
7: Technically speaking, the lower bound on that was like $65 billion, but that's just an arbitrarily large number. Basically, it just means that they can withdraw infinite amounts.
5: That's Dan Chapsky, who was head of data science at FTX. He says Alameda could take that money without putting up the collateral to guarantee they could pay it back. Taken together,
8: I think most people refer to it as the back door.
5: Dan says he first heard about the issue in early 2022 from a team of employees at LedgerX who were in charge of identifying risk.
9: Would you say they had a more robust risk management team than even FTX did at that time?
7: I would say they had a more robust risk management team than any exchange at the time.
5: One of the members from that team brought up the lines of code to Dan. He says he told them it sounded bad and suggested they raise it with someone higher. According to the Wall Street Journal, LedgerX employees had raised concerns and flagged the backdoor code in a written message, writing, quote, "Just want to point out that there are currently a few places in the code base where Alameda gets special treatment in one way or another." LedgerX's chief risk officer replied, "Yeah, we should clean up this sort of stuff." The risk officer then tried to take the issue to her boss. And here's where things get murky, according to Jonathan Lipson.
6: We have no idea if, in fact, what she reported was accurate. We have no idea what the response was. We do know she was fired.
5: While all of this was going down, Sullivan and Cromwell was helping FTX with its U.S. expansion. And that involved a lot of back and forth with regulators.
6: And in that process, it appears that somebody from the CFTC asks FTX, well,

0: can you tell us a little bit about the relationship between Bankman-Fried and all of the other companies in the FTX complex? And the statement that goes back, and I'm paraphrasing, but the statement that goes back to the CFTC is there is no connection. There are no special privileges.
1: But there were special privileges, the ones that gave Alameda access to customer funds and formed the basis of the fraud charges. Court filings later revealed emails had been sent to regulators with inaccurate information.
0: That was the underlying falsehood that I think drove all of this. And whether Sullivan and Cromwell themselves affirmatively made that statement, it's just not clear. But it's pretty clear that that statement was wrong.
1: Court documents don't show who sent those emails, and it's unclear if Sullivan and Cromwell wrote them or even knew about them. The FTX estate hired an outside firm to review these questions, which found no evidence Sullivan and Cromwell knew the statements to regulators were false. Nevertheless, this type of regulatory work was exactly what Sullivan and Cromwell was brought on by FTX to do. To Lipson, the uncertainty over what Sullivan and Cromwell knew or did raises a big question. Could the same attorneys who worked for FTX before the collapse be trusted to investigate it afterwards? Or, to paraphrase an FTX customer in their official objection to Sullivan and Cromwell's appointment,
0: if you're worried about the foxes running the hen house, this case is a problem.
1: Fast forward to April 2023. 5 months after the collapse, Sullivan and Cromwell is lead counsel in the bankruptcy, and the restructuring team decides to sell off Ledger X. For Lipson and other critics, this was a big deal, because selling off Ledger X meant that the court would no longer have access to the company's documents. Documents that could potentially provide answers about who knew about the back door and what they did about it. Neither Sullivan and Cromwell nor the FTX estate responded to our questions about the preservation of records. But the estate noted that Ledger X was sold at a public auction approved by the creditors committee and the court. As the bankruptcy unfolded, Sullivan and Cromwell's prior work for FTX continued to draw scrutiny. And the U.S. trustee, the watchdog meant to protect the public interest, continued to push for more oversight. That's when Jonathan Lipson went from being an observer of the FTX bankruptcy to a participant.
0: I got involved in the case because I agreed to write an amicus brief to support the United States trustee's effort to get an examiner in the appeal.
1: An examiner is an independent investigator appointed by the court to make sure a bankruptcy is handled fairly. To Lipson, who studied the use of examiners in other major cases, FTX was exactly the kind of case that called for one. The bankruptcy court had rejected a request for an examiner, and the issue was taken up in appeals court.
2: In all of my studies, I have never seen a freefall bankruptcy this spectacular, precipitated by allegations of such serious misconduct that did not also have an independent investigation by a truly independent examiner or trustee. Enron, WorldCom, Lehman Brothers, New Century, Refco, all had them. Which means that if the bankruptcy court's decision is affirmed today, it would be a first.
1: And then one of the judges pressed James Bromley, a Sullivan and Cromwell attorney, to explain why the case didn't need an independent examiner.
3: Professor Lipson's point that in every other major bankruptcy, there's been an examiner. This would be the first one that hasn't had one.
4: Your Honor, this is...
3: Is he wrong?
4: Yes,
3: okay,
4: he is wrong.
3: Cite me one.
4: Because here's the situation. He's wrong with the context and how he frames it.
3: Which one? Give me the name of a bankruptcy.
4: This one.
1: In a twist, Bromley didn't dispute that FTX would be the first bankruptcy involving widespread fraud without an independent examiner. He just argued that it was fine. The company already had oversight from the creditors and the courts. The appeals court didn't buy it. They ruled that the law required an independent examiner. When the examiner's report was eventually released, it concluded the court did not make a mistake in approving Sullivan and Cromwell as bankruptcy counsel. The examiner said he'd seen no evidence Sullivan and Cromwell knew of or ignored the fraud. But Jonathan Lipson was critical of the report. He says the examiner was appointed late, had limited time, and on key issues relied too much on the work of the estate's outside counsel.
0: It's very, very limited in scope. Essentially, I think, to determine whether Sullivan Cromwell was involved in a few other things.
1: Meanwhile, Lipson says at the same time Sullivan and Cromwell was steering the bankruptcy, it was also cooperating with the prosecutors building the case against Sam Bankman-Fried.
0: It takes a long time to put together a criminal prosecution, normally, right? It takes years to do that. In the FTX case, I think we certainly, we being me and some other academic friends, worry a great deal that Sullivan Cromwell, in effect, was acting as the government's backup lawyers in the prosecution of Bankman-Fried.
1: The FTX estate flatly rejected that characterization as false and without merit. The Independent Examiner also looked at this issue and found that Sullivan and Cromwell's ongoing cooperation with prosecutors was at John Ray's direction. At an early bankruptcy hearing, Andrew Dieterich, a partner at Sullivan and Cromwell, made clear that cooperating with prosecutors was a top priority, despite the financial cost to creditors.
5: In the first months, the board determined that spending estate resources to cooperate with governmental investigations was in the best interest of our debtors. This was expensive, given the extent of those government investigations and the sheer number of them, but it has proven to be the right call.
0: One of the partners at Sullivan Cromwell, Jim Bromley, says, you know, tens of millions of dollars of support to prosecutors. That is crazy. You know, who's paying for that? Creditors are paying for that, right? Sullivan Cromwell isn't doing it for free. They're billing $2,100 an hour to do that work. But it's, you know, dollars that would otherwise go to creditors.
1: In other words, every dollar going to Sullivan and Cromwell's legal fees was coming out of the same pot of money that would be used to pay back FTX customers. Almost a year after the collapse, the man at the center of it all finally faced prosecutors in court. In October 2023, Sam Bankman-Fried went to trial.
6: Sam, it's me.
7: Okay. Yeah, you got it, Sam. Sam, how are you going to plead this morning?
6: Guys.
1: The media was all over it.
8: You know we're covering this story. Disgraced FTX founder Sam Bankman-Fried took the stand today in his criminal fraud. He looks like a mess, okay? And I'm not saying this in a mean way, but it almost is like Pigpen from Peanuts with this just like haze around him. And in these...
1: The once media darling had become public enemy number one.
9: I mean, look... The defense was wildly outgunned. I mean, the defense's case felt so bad, like kind of surprisingly bad.
1: Carly P. Riley is an independent podcaster and journalist. She attended the trial and posted daily updates.
10: The prosecutor who spoke for the prosecution in opening statements, his story was very simple. Basically, Sam took money from FTX and spent it like his own personal piggy bank on whatever he wanted. He spent billions of dollars of customer money. And, like, that was the story.
11: White-collar crime boils down to three things. Lying, cheating, and deceiting. It is really, how did they lie? How did they cheat? How did they deceive people and cheat them out of their money? That's it.
1: Paul Peltier spent almost three decades in the Department of Justice and for years led its criminal fraud section, prosecuting major financial crimes. He wasn't the prosecutor who tried Sam Bankman-Fried, but from the outside, here's how he saw what happened.
11: We were doing stuff with the money, and we weren't telling people we were doing what we were doing with the money. And it was creating risk. And we told them the opposite. That's a crime. That's fraud.
1: Peltier says white-collar trials almost never move this fast. But he noted prosecutors' close cooperation with Sullivan and Cromwell.
11: This was a little bit easy, and I say that with all... due deference to how difficult these cases are, but it seems like Sullivan Cromwell and, you know, put it, I'm going to call it silver plattered it a little bit with the prosecutor's office. And then they effectively were able to get a witness fairly quickly that gave them the keys to the kingdom.
1: Nearly all of Sam's inner circle turned to government witnesses. The most devastating testimony came from Caroline Ellison, his on and off girlfriend and head of Alameda Research.
11: They had his girlfriend, and she was a co-conspirator, and the prosecutors beautifully lined it up. Literally, this was their questioning. What did you do? I worked for Alameda. Who did you work there with? Sam Bankman-Fried. Did you commit a crime with him? Yes, I did. Who did you commit a crime with? Sam Bankman-Fried.
1: Here's how Carly described it.
10: At every turn, Caroline made it very clear that everything she did was at the behest of Sam. It almost became a joke. I mean, if I had a flask in there, it would be a drinking game, right? Like, at everything was like, well, at Sam's direction. Well, Sam told me.
1: Caroline wasn't the prosecutor's only star witness. As the trial turned against him, Sam testified in his own defense, against the advice of his lawyers. It did not go well.
10: He did all this while seeming incredibly semantic and pedantic, for sure, but also like a I think one person said to me, what the jury had prior to Sam taking the stand was a stick figure version of him, this criminal CEO. And now Sam has basically gotten on the stand and breathed life into that stick figure and made that person real.
1: After just 4 hours of deliberation, the jury found Sam guilty on all counts.
4: Sam Bankman-Fried perpetrated one of the biggest financial frauds in American history, a multi-billion dollar scheme designed to make him the king of crypto.
1: That's Damian Williams, the U.S. attorney in the Southern District of New York, addressing the cameras immediately after the verdict.
4: The cryptocurrency industry might be new. The players like Sam Bankman-Fried might be new. But this kind of fraud, this kind of corruption is as old as time, and we have no patience for it.
1: Paul Peltier says that lack of patience was a far cry from how the DOJ handled the last major financial scandal, the 2008 banking and mortgage collapse. Back then, he felt his hands were tied.
11: The people above us weren't empowering the Department of Justice to bring these cases. The fraud section lost 70% of its prosecutors during this time period, mostly out of frustration.
1: Peltier and Lipson believe that in that historical context, Sam Bankman-Fried was an appealing, high-profile target.
0: The prosecutors come out of the financial crisis of 2008, you know, really not going after anybody individually. There aren't no perp walks, right? So Bankman-Fried is just this incredibly attractive candidate to prosecute. And the fact that Sullivan and Cromwell has basically delivered him on a platter and all the resources to do it really fast and really hard, I mean, what prosecutor wouldn't take that?
6: Five months after his conviction, Sam Bankman-Fried would return to the court for sentencing. But first, FTX customers were invited to speak, and many were upset, not just at Sam, but at the bankruptcy itself.
12: And it is a lie that the new administration is planning to pay us back 100% of our money.
6: A customer movement challenges the story told in court. Next on Reveal.

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6: From the Center for Investigative Reporting and PRX, this is Reveal. I'm Al Edson. As Sam Bankman-Fried's sentencing approached, the Department of Justice invited victims to write impact statements about the harm he'd caused. More than 100 people wrote in. They described savings wiped out, livelihoods destroyed, and families uprooted, all because of FTX's collapse and fraud. And in an uncommon move, John Ray, FTX's new CEO, filed his own victim impact statement. Ray told the judge he was writing on behalf of FTX victims to correct false claims by Sam Bankman-Fried that the harm was zero. The money was there all along, and FTX was solvent at the time of bankruptcy. Ray argued customers were still suffering as a result of Sam Bankman-Fried and that whatever people get back was only possible because of his team's efforts to dig through the wreckage. Ray spoke about FTX victims on Freakonomics Radio.
7: I mean, there's people, they've got children, they've got to put them through school, they've got a house, they may have a mortgage. If you were a customer and you have money hung up, you want to get it back as quickly as possible.
6: Lydia, the Italian artist living in London, had already written a victim impact statement, but then she read Ray's letter. Reveal's Jonathan Jones picks up the story from there.
8: Lydia had lost her life savings in the collapse. For more than a year, she'd been obsessively reading court filings, media coverage, telegram threads, and Twitter arguments. In her first impact letter, Lydia focused squarely on Sam Bankman-Fried.
9: I lost my money because Sam Bankman-Fried and his clique of friends were trying to play gods and became the new gatekeepers of a new world and a new economy. To do so, they stole the money, the hopes and the dreams of hundreds of thousands human beings from over the world.
8: But by the time she read John Ray's letter, she was growing increasingly outraged at the team now running the bankruptcy.
9: When I read the impact statement of John Ray, I was, whoa, here there is something wrong.
8: Now she was having second thoughts about what she'd written.
9: When I read his, I was furious. So furious. I felt so bad about what I wrote about Sam. And I just thought, well, it's true, the trial is not about Sullivan and Cromwell and John Ray. But I feel it's not okay if in that impact statement, I'm just not saying anything about John Ray. I don't know. I felt that was not okay. So I sent a second impact statement. Dear Honorable Judge Kaplan, I'm a conceptual...
8: Lydia's second letter still expressed anguish at what she called the greed of Sam and his inner circle. But then...
9: Unfortunately, the new administration doesn't appear to be so different. Rather, it appears to use and abuse FTX clients and their assets for their own personal benefits.
8: Lydia says she was upset about the fees Sullivan and Cromwell were charging and that the new FTX leadership was making decisions about her money that she didn't agree with. And she wasn't alone. Lydia had become part of a cohort of customers who were determined to call attention not just to Sam Bankman-Fried, but to the bankruptcy left in his wake. Creditor activist Sunil Kavori wrote a victim impact statement too, saying the bankruptcy had compounded the harm rather than making things right. One customer questioned whether Sullivan and Cromwell could be trusted, given their work for FTX before the collapse. Another said they'd been trapped in a constant state of anxiety and depression since the bankruptcy proceedings began. But the hearing wasn't about the bankruptcy. It was about Sam Bankman-Fried. Prosecutors told the judge that whatever victims might get back later, Sam had already stolen billions from customers all over the world. Judge Kaplan agreed and sentenced Sam to 25 years. After his sentencing, Sam Bankman-Fried faded from public view. The media moved on, but the bankruptcy continued. And soon, a new battle was heating up over whether reviving FTX could help make customers whole. Almost from the beginning of the bankruptcy, some creditors had been pushing for John Ray and his team to restart the exchange, without Sam, as a kind of FTX 2.0. And John Ray, in his interview on Freakonomics Radio, said that his team was seriously looking into it.
7: We're looking very strongly at restarting the exchange. There were some capabilities to the exchange that people liked. There was certainly a need for competition within the sector. But look, if there's a life for it, the market will determine that.
8: When Ray put the exchange up for sale, the market responded. According to court records, there were more than 75 potential bidders. Prominent creditors like Arush Sehgal even got involved.
10: Would have been the only exchange where the customers own the exchange and therefore have a preference to trade there.
8: But then, Andrew Dieterich from Sullivan & Cromwell told the court they couldn't find a single viable offer.
11: The costs and risks of creating a viable exchange from what Mr. Bankman-Fried left in the dumpster were simply too high.
10: They put out this statement in the hearing, oh, there were no buyers that were willing to take on FTX, something like that. So I screenshotted it and sent it to the head of our bid. And I was like, what is this? And he goes, news to me.
8: Some creditors saw FTX 2.0 as a missed opportunity to give them a stake in the company and to get back the crypto they'd lost access to.
10: It was complete nonsense. We could have driven billions in recovery.
8: With the idea of restarting FTX dead, the estate pivoted to a wind-down plan. After nearly 2 years of twists, turns, courtroom battles, and customers waiting for their money, the end was finally in sight. In October 2024, it was time for the bankruptcy team to present their repayment plan for final court approval. At that hearing, Sullivan and Cromwell attorneys shared that more than 95% of creditors voted to back it. Only certain groups of creditors were allowed to vote, though, and a lot of the voting power came from big firms that had bought people's claims. The bankruptcy team announced that FTX creditors would be paid back in full. They'd also get interest. But the reality was far more complicated and controversial. Creditors would be paid back in cash, not crypto, with claims pegged to the value of crypto on November 11th, 2022, the date of the bankruptcy. But that's exactly when the crypto market had tanked, in part because of the collapse of FTX. Back then, a single Bitcoin was worth something like $17,000. But by the time of the approval hearing for the plan, Bitcoin had bounced back to roughly $60,000. But under the deal, the owner of a Bitcoin would be paid back in full with $17,000. Not surprisingly, many FTX customers were not happy, including Lydia, who made her case at the approval hearing.
12: Thank you so much, Your Honor, for giving me the chance to speak.
9: There was John Ray. There were lawyers of Sullivan and Cromwell that I knew they were them because I researched. And I was fuming. I was furious because these people, they were playing around with our lives, with our money.
8: She wanted her money back as crypto, not cash. She had calculated that if her claims were paid back in dollars pegged to November 2022, she'd lose two-thirds of what she'd originally put in and completely miss out on crypto's rebound.
12: Under this plan, my contractual rights and my ownership rights have been trampled. My property rights have been disregarded.
8: Despite hearing objections from Lydia and other creditors, Judge Dorsey went ahead and approved the repayment plan. He called it a model case for how to deal with a very complex Chapter 11 bankruptcy, setting off worries that it could set a precedent for paying back victims of future crypto bankruptcies. 3 months later, in January 2025, the first repayments to FTX customers were scheduled to go out. The day before, I happened to be on a call with Sam Bankman-Fried.
13: I'm wondering how you're feeling knowing that this like marks this beginning of this attempt to repay the people who lost money.
14: It's really frustrating, basically. I'm very glad that it is starting, but it's hard to think about it without thinking about the deficiencies in the process. So it's been over 2 years now. There's no reason for this to have taken 2 years.
8: In May 2025, Tarek Murad from Canada finally received his first cash payment. And he says he can live with what he got.
15: Just getting your money back is wonderful. It's a good feeling. And I'm very happy about it.
8: But he knows it didn't come cheap.
15: I know they were talking about fees going towards the $1 billion mark, which is absurd. But if that's really what it took and we got our money back, well, I guess that's what it took.
8: The process of repaying customers did come with a staggering price tag. By early 2025, professional and legal fees in the FTX bankruptcy were nearing $1 billion, making it one of the most expensive in U.S. history. Sullivan and Cromwell alone billed about $232 million, with partners charging up to $2,375 an hour. And John Ray? He requested a $38 million bonus on top of his $3 million salary. It was later reduced to $30 million. All of it court-approved and paid for with FTX funds. John Ray was asked about the exorbitant costs on Freakonomics Radio.
7: Crime is very expensive. You know, a lot of people get hurt, and it's very expensive to fix it, right? But on the other hand, we're sort of investing in a recovery if you look at it from that perspective.
8: In a statement to Reveal, the FTX estate said it has, quote, managed its Chapter 11 case in a transparent, public process that was supervised by the U.S. Bankruptcy Court, reviewed by an independent examiner, and had the full support of the official creditors committee. They said they are proud of the integrity and impact of their work. But even with billions recovered, some international customers still may face an uphill battle to get their money back due to local regulations impacting payouts. To law professor Jonathan Lipson, FTX is a cautionary tale about the power that lawyers have to frame, control, and profit from a crypto crisis and bankruptcy.
16: So why should Joe Public care? I think Joe Public should care because there are about a million Joe Publics who had accounts at FTX. And at the end of the day, they're not getting back nearly what they could have gotten back if the case had been handled differently. So I think, you know, there's going to be a cloud over the case probably forever.
8: As for Sam Bankman-Fried, he remains in federal prison. Since we first aired this story, judges have denied his request for a new trial and also his appeal to have his conviction overturned. Sam's also applied for a pardon from President Trump, but so far, there's been no action on that request.
17: If your appeal is successful and you're released, would you anticipate going back into the crypto world?
14: I'd look into it. You know, I haven't been able to follow it as closely as I wanted, obviously, over the last few years, but I still think it's like an incredibly high upside area, one that could be viable for the world, one that could be really profitable to be in. It's an area where there's a lot of growth potential. So I think I give sort of like a, you know, tentative, like, yeah, I'd look into it.
18: To read a companion story about the collapse of FTX and the aftermath, and to see original documents related to the case, visit revealnews.org. Our story was reported by Jonathan Jones, with additional reporting by Artis Tariscus. The lead producer was Sophie Bridges. She had help from David Richer. Taki Telenidis edited the show, with additional editing from Daniel Shulman. Archival research by Julia Haney. Sarah Salaji is our fact checker. Victoria Baranetsky is our general counsel. Our production manager is the great Zulema Cobb. 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They had help today from Claire C. Note Mullen and Cameron Smith. 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I'm Al Ledson, and remember, there is always more to the story.

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2: 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And on the next Brian Lehrer Show, hear what the Mamdani administration recommends after they issued their so-called rental ripoff report. Plus, how forest management and climate change affect Canadian wildfires and the smoke we smell. 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
4: I'm Garvey Bailey, and for Tom Power, welcome to Q. Luke Wilson has made a career out of being the straight man in comedy. Hilarious, but in a dry, sardonic way. For his latest series, the Hollywood actor is switching things up, and he's doing it alongside Mr. Zany himself, Will Ferrell. Their new Netflix series is called The Hawk. Luke came by the Q studio to talk about his smug yet spicy new role and working alongside Will. Also on the show today, the singer-songwriter Zune has not had it easy. From health concerns to a bout with addiction, every life challenge has been tackled head-on, and they keep winning. Zune's new record is called Happy Thought School. They drop by to tell us why.

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3: I'm Garby Bailey, and for Tom Power, you're listening to Q. If you already know about the artist Zune, then you know about this style of music that they basically created. 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

0: WNYC is a media partner of the Classical Theater of Harlem's Othello, directed by Carl Kofeld, starring James Udom, Isabella Reza, and Nick Westrate, July 5th through 26th in Harlem, cthnyc.org.
1: 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And on the next Brian Lehrer Show, hear what the Mamdani administration recommends after they issued their so-called rental ripoff report. Plus, how forest management and climate change affect Canadian wildfires and the smoke we smell. That's at 10 on WNYC.
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3: We are but one act in the play, and we have done as we were told. We are but one act in the play, and we have done as we were told. In less than 15 years, we will both be on the same side.
4: The stories of General Custer and the Lakota Sioux chief Sitting Bull are inextricably linked in American history, and possibly even after death, if this text is any indication, because this is the ghost of General Custer after the Battle of Little Bighorn, appearing before Sitting Bull and basically telling him, you know, you and I are not so different, and in 15 years, we will be on the same side, which is actually kind of a chilling thing for him to say, because essentially, he is foretelling Sitting Bull's own death at the hands of federal agents.
3: You will have no foreknowledge of it, and no medicine you could make would prevent.
4: Where this text comes from? Well, there's a story there. And it is part of the larger story of Custer and Sitting Bull, told by Kyle Gann, whose voice you're hearing in a kind of rhythmic speech in his one-man opera called Custer and Sitting Bull. I'm John Schaefer, and on this edition of New Sounds, we're going to revisit a New Sounds Live concert that we did in the year 2000 at The Kitchen, with Kyle Gann doing his piece, Custer and Sitting Bull. In one sense, it's a very straightforward piece. It's a one-person opera. There's no singing. It's this kind of declamation. It's rhythmically rather complex, but, you know, it doesn't require a huge cast or crew. It was a fairly easy thing to mount at The Kitchen back in 2000. On the other hand, the story is a complicated one. And the music is microtonal, so it's not the usual 12 notes of the Western scale, and that offers some interesting possibilities to comment on and support or subvert the text during the course of the piece. Let's begin by taking you to the stage of The Kitchen and a quick word with Kyle Gann before his performance.
5: So Custer and Sitting Bull is more than just music. I mean, there's something above and beyond the notes that
6: yes.
5: sort of underlies this piece, right?
6: Well, you know, the funny thing is that since I started rehearsing it again the last couple of weeks, there's a line in the Sitting Bull movement in which he says, if the Great Spirit has chosen anyone to be the chief of this country, it is myself. And now I think about that differently every time I do it, because it really is about two guys justifying themselves from on very different terms and from opposite viewpoints, and then somehow coming together at the end and reaching some kind of unity, some kind of harmony in the last movement.
5: Now, you've done a lot of work with microtonality, which is not a scale but a whole world of scales. Is there a musical analog to this duality of Custer and Sitting Bull?
6: Well, yeah. The Sitting Bull movement is much more tonal. It's really a mode. And so all the pitches are related to a central tonality. The Custer tonality at the beginning is sort of schizophrenic. There are actually two keys that are two and a half steps apart. And so I use those to kind of, as much as I can to try to suggest schizophrenia in certain places.
5: What about the texts? Where'd you cull those from?
6: The Custer text is mostly from his autobiography. There's a little bit from his courtroom scene because he was court-martialed in 1867, 9 years before the massacre at Little Bighorn. And in fact, 1 year before the massacre at the Ouachita, which was his worst act. The Sitting Bull texts are from military transcripts, speeches that were written down, and especially newspaper interviews, because after the Little Bighorn, Sitting Bull went to Canada to get away from America and to go to from the great father to the great mother in Canada. And newspaper interviewers came up and interviewed him about the battle pretty copiously. And he said some fascinating stuff.
4: And the final text, the one we heard just a little bit of earlier about Custer's ghost appearing to Sitting Bull, we'll save that explanation for later. Kyle Gann recorded on stage at The Kitchen in 2000 a New Sounds Live performance of his one-man opera called Custer and Sitting Bull. And a couple of just quick notes before we hear scene one. You'll hear in the words of George Custer, he mentions having his bugler play Gary Owen, which is an old Irish drinking song that for many, many years has been used by military regiments in several countries as a kind of, what would you say, not a theme song, but a kind of rallying cry, and still is to this day in some places. So not a person, but a tune when he mentions Gary Owen. You'll also hear him showing a little bit of empathy, saying, if I were an Indian, I would want to be on my ancestral land. But of course, he is not. He's a believer in destiny. He clearly believes that whatever happens to the Indians, they've brought upon themselves. And listen, midway through this piece, what happens in the music when Kyle Gann reads what Custer says about having only peaceable intentions. That's when the microtonality can really suggest something quite different from what the words are saying. Scene one of Custer and Sitting Bull is subtitled Custer, If I Were an Indian. Here's how it sounded at The Kitchen in this New Sounds Live performance in 2000.
7: In proceeding from the Missouri River to the base of the Rocky Mountains, the ascent, though gradual, is quite rapid. Comparing the surface of the country to that of the ocean, it does not require a very great stretch of the imagination. In viewing this boundless ocean of beautiful living verdure, to picture these successive undulations as gigantic waves standing silent and immovable and adding to the impressive grandeur of the scene. If the Indian were the innocent, simple-minded being he is represented, he would be just the character to complete the picture. If I were an Indian, I often think, I would greatly prefer to cast my lot among those of my people, adhered to the free open plains, rather than submit to the confined limits of a reservation, there to be the recipient of the blessed benefits of civilization, with its vices thrown in. The Indian can never be permitted to view the question in this deliberate way. When the soil which he has claimed and hunted over for so long a time is demanded by this insatiable monster, there is no appeal. He must yield. Or like the car of Juggernaut, it will roll mercilessly over him, destroying as it advances. Destiny seems to have so willed it, and the world looks on and nods its approval. 200 years ago, it required millions to express in numbers the Indian population. Today, less than half the number of thousands will suffice. Where and why have they gone? Ask the Saxon race.
8: The Saxon race. The Saxon race. The Saxon race.

We had approached so near the village that from the dead silence which reigned, I feared that the lodges were deserted. I was about to turn in my saddle and give the signal for attack when a single rifle shot rang sharp and clear from the far side of the village. I turned to my band leader and directed him to give us Gary Owen. The bugle sounded the charge, and the command dashed rapidly into the village. The Indians were caught napping, but overcame their surprise and quickly seized their rifles, bows, and arrows. Orders were given to prevent the killing of any but the fighting strength of the village. But in a struggle where the squaws are as dangerous as the warriors, it is impossible to always discriminate. When everything had been collected, the torch was applied, and soon all that was left of the village were a few heaps of blackened ashes. Let Bacchus' sons be not dismayed, and join with me each jovial blade. Come booze and sing, and lend your aid to help me with the chorus. So in place of water, we'll drink ale and pay the reckoning on the nail. No man for debt shall go to jail from Gary Owen in glory. My firm conviction, based on analysis of the character traits of the Indian, is that the Indian cannot be induced to adopt an unaccustomed mode of life by any teaching, argument, reasoning, or coaxing, not followed closely by physical force. The Indian is capable of recognizing no influence but that of stern, arbitrary power from Gary Owen in glory.

What was to become of all those women and children bereft of everything and of every friend? True, it was just. The warriors had brought this fate upon themselves and their families by their unprovoked attacks upon the white man. Although never claimed as an exponent of the peace policy, yet I entertained the most peaceable sentiments toward all Indians who were in no condition to cause

0: If I were an Indian, I often think, I would greatly prefer to cast my lot among those of my people, adhered to the free open plains, rather than commit to the defined limits of a reservation. I have never been absent from my command without leave, as here charged. I have never made use of my men for the advancement of my private interests, as here charged. I have never turned away from our enemy, as here charged. Or failed to relieve an imperiled friend, as here charged. Or left unburied a single fallen man under my command, as here charged. Or took upon myself the responsibility of a single action not demanded by the occasion, as here charged. Judge me not by what is known now, but in the light of what I knew when these events transpired. Judge me not by what is known now, but in the light of what I knew when these events transpired. Judge me not by what is known now, but in the light of what I knew when these events transpired. Judge me not by what is known now, but in the light of what I knew when these events transpired. Judge me not by what is known now, but in the light of what I knew when these events transpired. Judge me not by what is known now, but in the light of what I knew when these events transpired. Judge me not by what is known now, but in the light of what I knew when these events transpired. Judge me not by what is known now, but in the light of what I knew when these events transpired. Judge me not by what is known now, but in the light of what I knew when these events transpired. Judge me not by what is known now, but in the light of what I knew when these events transpired. Judge me not by what is known now, but in the light of what I knew when these events transpired. Where and why have they gone? Ask the Saxon race. Ask the Saxon race. Ask the Saxon race.
1: Scene 1. From Custer and Sitting Bull by Kyle Gann, a work that he wrote in the late 90s and performed for us in a New Sounds Live concert at The Kitchen in the year 2000. Most of the music is on tape, except in the third movement, where Kyle plays a live synthesizer in just intonation. The microtonal nature of the music really adds something. There's almost a snarling quality at times, especially as Kyle is reading some of Custer's more, you know, self-aggrandizing or self-deluding writings, things about the Indians and the Saxon race. And of course, there's also the texts from his court-martial from 9 years before his death at the Battle of the Little Bighorn. So you get a really complicated picture in mostly his own words of George Armstrong Custer. What about Sitting Bull? Well, he's also a fascinating and complicated character, and we hear him in his own words in part two of this four-part piece. The opera is Custer and Sitting Bull by Kyle Gann, and I'm John Schaefer. 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
5: 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From Nicholas Winding Refn, the director of Drive and the Neon Demon, Her Private Hell stars Sophie Thatcher and Charles Melton in a neo-noir nightmare. In theaters Friday.
1: Tomorrow night on New Sounds, we'll hear this music from a collaboration between the Northern Irish producer and composer Hannah Peel and the Chinese percussionist Bebe Wang. And while there is certainly a kind of a layering of sounds here that gives the piece a certain lush quality, there's still a very kind of handmade quality to this music as well. And tomorrow night, we will hear a number of pieces that have that handmade percussive quality, including works by the Japanese musician Yas Kaz, written for the great Butoh dance troupe Sankaijuku, and some music from the English composer Cosmo Sheldrake, and a number of others. Tomorrow night at 11. Remember, all of these New Sounds programs are in our audio archives at newsounds.org, just sitting there waiting for you to discover them and hear them again. Every program has a number to make it easy to find. This is New Sounds number 5164. So if you'd like to hear this program again, easiest way to do it is to type into your web browser New Sounds 5164. And you will magically be whisked away to the year 2000 and this New Sounds live performance of Kyle Gann's pocket opera called Custer and Sitting Bull, which in some senses is kind of a culmination of something he'd been working on for many years prior, because Kyle had sent us numerous, mostly private recordings of pieces inspired by Lakota language and Lakota music. Although Kyle himself is not Lakota, he is part Cherokee, he has always been fascinated with the Lakota Sioux. And of course, the story of Custer and Sitting Bull is one that I hope is still familiar to almost all Americans. Although, you know, one of the interesting things about this piece is, since it is drawn from actual texts by Custer and by Sitting Bull, you're getting a kind of unfiltered view from each of the two proponents of this story. And you get the sense that maybe neither one is a totally reliable narrator. We've heard Custer in scene one. Scene two is called Sitting Bull, Do You Know Who I Am? And for this, we're going to hear from Kyle Gann, but not from that kitchen performance in 2000. Instead, a couple of years earlier, he had done a couple of these pieces live in our studio, and that's where this interview clip comes from.
6: The whole piece is, except for one movement, is based in historical texts. So I went through all of the newspaper interviews with Sitting Bull, all of the transcripts of his meetings with military authorities, and there were all these fantastic texts. And there's this wonderful sequence occurred that I transcribe almost exactly in the music, where he says to them, "Do you know who I am?" And they say, "Sitting Bull." And he say, "Yes, but do you know who I am?" And they keep putting him off with these trivial, you know, saying, you know, "We don't care who talks for the Indians." And he keeps asking them, "Do you know who I am?" over and over. And it was such a beautifully musical refrain that for years I carried around. I knew exactly what I was going to do with that. And it took me bringing the whole piece together to actually put it in.
7: Yeah.
6: I had been humming that piece for years before I actually wrote it.
7: So this is voice and synthesizers,
6: yes.
7: Essentially.
6: Mm-hmm.
7: This is, what would you call this? Declamation? Speech song? Sprechstimme? You got a fancy schmancy name for what it is that you do?
6: No, I don't. All the names are so, have, you know, to call it Sprechstimme or something, it just conjures up entirely wrong images.
7: Yeah.
6: So it's just rhythmic speech.
7: Okay.
6: It's opera for performers who can't sing, perhaps.
1: Kyle Gann recorded in our studio back in 1999. Let's get back to the year 2000 and his live performance of Custer and Sitting Bull. Here is Scene 2, Sitting Bull, Do You Know Who I Am?

0: I am no chief. I am a man. I see. I know. I began to see when I was not yet born, when I was not in my mother's arms, but inside of my mother's belly. It was there that I began to study about my people. God gave me the power to see out of the womb. The Great Spirit must have told me at that time that I would be the man to be, the judge for all the other Indians, a big man to decide for them in all their ways. I speak. It is enough. I speak. It is enough. I never told my people to trust Americans. I have told them the truth, that the Americans are great liars. I have never dealt with the Americans. Why should I? The land belonged to my people. Of course I will speak if you desire me to do so. I suppose it is only such men as you desire to speak who must say something. Do you recognize me? Do you know who I am? Yes, but do you know who I am?
1: Slightly recumbent, gentleman cow.
0: Yes, but do you know who I am?
1: I do not know any difference between
0: yes,
1: you.
0: Yes, but do you know who I am?
1: And the other Indians at this agency.
0: Yes, but do you know who I am?
1: Any man who desires to speak.
0: Yes, but do you know who I am?
1: Shall talk for the Indians.
0: Yes, but do you know who I am? I am here by the will of the Great Spirit, and by his will

If the Great Spirit has chosen anyone to be the chief of this country, it is myself. You have conducted yourself like men who have been drinking.

32 years ago, I was present at the Fort Rice Council with the white man. Since then, a great many questions have been asked me about it, and I always said, wait. Then the Black Hills Council was held, and they asked me to give up that land, and I said, wait. I remember well all the promises that were made about that land. You white men advise us to follow your ways, and therefore I talk

pill, you get damages. And I am doing the same thing now. I want you to tell this to the great father for me. I am looking into the future for the benefit of my children, and I want my country taken care of for me.

0: know who I am?
1: And the other Indians at this agency.
0: Yes, but do you know who I am?
1: Any man who desires to speak.
0: Yes, but do you know who I am?
1: Shall talk for the Indians.
0: Yes.

another, you might as well mourn. My father has given me this nation in protecting

0: given me this nation and protecting them, I have a hard time. The Great Spirit told me that I would be the man to be the judge for all the other Indians. There are no Indians left but me.
1: Scene 2 from Custer and Sitting Bull, the one-man opera by Kyle Gann, composer and vocalist, and in a moment, keyboardist as well. New Sounds live recording from 2000, December 6th, 2000, at The Kitchen here in New York. And a little more now from our interview recorded here in our studio the year before.
2: Now, all of the words that you just performed,
3: right.
2: I'll avoid words like spoke or sung.
3: Right, right.
2: Were from Sitting Bull?
3: All by Sitting Bull.
2: Mm-hmm.
3: The very end of it, someone asked him, the government managed to finagle the Black Hills away from the Sioux by keeping Sitting Bull and his supporters out of the meeting.
2: Mm-hmm.
3: And afterwards, someone asked Sitting Bull how the Indians felt about the sale of the Black Hills, and that's when he said, Indians, there are no Indians left but me.
2: Hmm.
3: So,
2: well, that's it's a very evocative kind of score that's behind you.

0: there. I mean, you get these kind of sampled sounds almost of that sound like Native American flutes and drums.
1: Yes. Mm-hmm.
0: Then there's the sort of military, you know, Western Army type snare drum.
1: Right.
0: And the tuning. Let's talk a little bit about that. It's clearly not what you would have gotten if you, you know, turned around and played the piano over there.
1: Right. Right. This is actually one of the simpler movements in that respect. It's got 21 pitches to the octave.
0: That's simple.
1: Yeah.
0: Okay.
1: Yeah, and it's rather modal, actually. The beginning of the piece, and it comes back in the middle of the piece in the instrumental section, is based on a song that Sitting Bull apparently wrote and used to sing, and after his death, a friend remembered the song, and it was written down by Francis Densmore, who did a lot of the early transcriptions of American Indian music. Dozens and hundreds of transcriptions of.
0: But he would have transcribed them using, you know, approximating the notation, so it would have been...
1: Right, right. So I couldn't get, anything in terms of the tuning from the notation.
0: Right.
1: And I've never found the original recording of that one. But I am familiar with Lakota flute style, mm-hmm. and I tried to imitate that a little bit. And I wanted... There's a wonderful sense in American Indian music of pitch inflection that I was trying to duplicate there a little bit.
0: Yeah.
1: And so I approached it very intuitively. It's one of the least systematic microtonal pieces I've done, because I was just trying to have enough varieties of each pitch to be able to move around within the melody a little bit.
2: Well, the music is definitely in the forefront in scene 3, because there is no text here. This scene is called Sundance, Battle of the Greasy Grass River, which is the Lakota name of what we call the Battle of the Little Bighorn, or Custer's Last Stand. To the Lakota, it was the Battle of the Greasy Grass River. And obviously they won that battle, but lost the war. And that is something that will come back to quite literally haunt both men in the fourth scene of this opera by Kyle Gann. But for the moment, let's take you back to the kitchen. A quick word from Kyle on stage at the kitchen about the music in this third scene, and then we'll hear another excerpt from Custer and Sitting Bull.
3: And then in the battle scene, I use the most dissonant chords I can get with the pitches I've got, which actually... I just play still chords, but the way the harmonics beat among them is a real active, lively, sonic surface. So
2: here it is, Kyle Gann playing the synthesizer on New Sounds.

0: That is scene three from the four-scene opera Custer and Sitting Bull. This is the only instrumental scene. It's called Sundance, Battle of the Greasy Grass River. Again, that is the Lakota name of what we call the Battle of the Little Bighorn. And you heard Kyle Gann performing on a retuned synthesizer, tuned to just intonation. And we still have the fourth scene, Custer's Ghost to Sitting Bull. It's an interesting text, a beautiful text, with a most unlikely source. Kyle Gann tells us the story, and then we'll hear his live performance of the conclusion of Custer and Sitting Bull when we continue in a moment with New Sounds.
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0: 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This edition of New Sounds is devoted to a single work, Kyle Gann's one-man opera called Custer and Sitting Bull, a one-man opera about two men on different sides of the pivotal Battle of Little Bighorn, which, by the way, took place almost exactly 100 years after the founding of the United States. So when there was all the hullabaloo about the 250th anniversary of the Declaration of Independence, there were a few people who remembered that it was also the 150th anniversary of that battle. And one of those people was composer Raphael Mestel, and he was the one who gently reminded me about this piece by Kyle Gann. And this New Sounds live performance from the kitchen in December of 2000 was definitely worth digging up out of the archives. So let's take you back to the stage of the kitchen and hear a little more about the text of the piece. Again, delivered with this kind of rhythmic speech by Kyle Gann. And then we'll hear the final scene, which is called Custer's Ghost to Sitting Bull.
3: And the text here, is this also, you know, genuine, the genuine article?
4: Or? It depends on what you'll consider genuine. Because this actually came, a few years went by, and looking through an old astrology book by Martin Shulman, a book on astrology and reincarnation, as proof of reincarnation, he talked about this legend that after the Little Bighorn, Custer's ghost appeared to Sitting Bull and forecast Sitting Bull's own death to him. And he said in the book that as he started to write about it, the ghost of the spirit of Sitting Bull filled the room and dictated to me what Custer had said to him. And then he gives this beautiful text. And so if you believe the guy, yes, this is a historical text.
3: Channeled 100 years later.
4: Channeled 100 years later.
3: Okay.
4: Most people I've talked to so far have not yet considered it a historical text, but it's a beautiful one. I was so struck with it that it's what Custer should have said.
3: Yeah.
0: Well, wherever it comes from, it is a very poetic and beautiful text. Custer's Ghost to Sitting Bull, the final scene from the opera Custer and Sitting Bull. Here's the New Sounds live performance by Kyle Gann.

would cover the earth. And neither you nor I nor the Great Spirit himself can stop the infiltration and bloodshed that will follow. We are but one act in the play, and we have done as we were told. We are but one act in the play, and we have done as we were told. In less than 15 years, we will both be on the same side. The white man would cover the earth. And neither you nor I nor the Great Spirit himself can stop the infiltration and bloodshed that will follow. We are but one act in the play, and we have done as we were told. We are but one act in the play, and we have done as we were told. Within 15 years, a treacherous act by a white man will take place against you. You will have no foreknowledge of it, and no medicine you could make would prevent it. The white man sees only white. And the day will come when he will try to extinguish all men who are not white from the face of the earth. Know in your heart that I speak truth. For you and I were once brothers. And we'll be brothers again. Be relieved of your burden. For man is an angry wolf, stalking and tracking down his prey from the beginning of time to the ends of all time. But you and I are more than men, as men know men. You and I are more than men, as men know men. The white man sees only white. And the day will come when he will try to extinguish all men who are not white from the face of the earth. Know in your heart that I speak truth. For you and I were once brothers, and will be brothers again. Be relieved of your burden, for man is an angry wolf, stalking and tracking down his prey from the beginning of time to the ends of

more than men as men know men. Go now and be with your people. Go now and be with your people. They need you more now than before. I will be with you many times when you light your pipe at night, and I will be with you in your final hour as you are here with me now. I will be with you in your final hour as you are here with me.

Because they have no ears. I give you these because they have no ears. I give you these because they have no ears. I give you these because they have no ears.

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3: Okay. It is 5:20, and you're listening to Morning Edition on WNYC in New York. Good Wednesday morning. I'm Michael Hill. Thank you for starting your day, or maybe you're ending your day with WNYC. Here's what's coming up on the Brian Lehrer Show. This is at 10 this morning. How forest management and climate change affect Canadian wildfires and the smoke we all smell. The Brian Lehrer Show this morning at 10 on WNYC in New York. We have multiple subway delays at this hour, plus alternate side parking, and the meters are in effect. We're at 74 degrees right now, cloudy, it's humid out there. We have a slim chance of some afternoon showers, partly sunny, mid-80s today, wind gust at 20 miles an hour. And then tonight, mid-60s overnight, sunny tomorrow, and 80 degrees. Then Friday, Saturday, Sunday, ooh, I like this, sunshine, low 80s, mid-60s at night. There you go. That's how you summer. It's 5:21.

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1: And this is WNYC in New York. Coming up on 5:30 and news headlines in just a minute. Coming up today on All of It, two-time Pulitzer Prize-winning author Colson Whitehead discusses the final installment in his Harlem trilogy, Cool Machine, a heist story set in 1980s New York. It's coming up at noon today. 74 with clouds now. It's humid. Slim chance of showers. Partly sunny. 84 today.
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4: Live from NPR News in Washington, I'm Dave Mattingly. The U.S. military has

0: Secretary and even the chairman, Democrat Patty Murray, asked Hegseth about President Trump's proposed toll on traffic through the Strait of Hormuz, asking who talked the president out of it. And Hegseth's answer was that the U.S. is blocking Iran's ports. Murray quoted Hegseth himself saying a few months ago that Iran's missiles were destroyed. And Hegseth's answer to that was that Iran is at its weakest point in 47 years. So they were fairly well talking past each other.
1: That's NPR's Quill Lawrence. Tropical storm warnings remain in effect from the western Florida panhandle to Louisiana because of Bertha. The storm continues to move to the west across the Gulf of Mexico. This is NPR News.
2: And this is WNYC in New York. Mid-70s with some clouds now. It's 5:32. Good morning. I'm Michael Hume. New York City Council members say they plan to introduce legislation to improve public education around Legionnaire's disease and bolster prevention. It's in response to a deadly outbreak on the Upper East Side. WNYC's Caroline Lewis has more.
3: The legislative package could include a bill requiring the city health department to establish a Legionnaires hotline in the summer months to respond to New Yorkers' questions and concerns. It could also require better enforcement of existing regulations around water cooling towers. Legionella bacteria, which causes Legionnaires disease, can grow in buildings' cooling towers and tends to thrive in warmer weather. A spokesperson for the health department defended the city's response to the Upper East Side outbreak. The spokesperson said efforts to test and remediate cooling towers in the neighborhood have helped save lives.
2: A federal appeals court has overturned a lower court ruling that freed Columbia University graduate and pro-Palestinian activist Moshe Mamdani from immigration detention. WNYC's Aria Sunderum reports.
4: The Second Circuit Court of Appeals ruled that a lower court lacked jurisdiction to decide Mahdawi's case last year. They also say that the matter should have gone before an immigration judge instead. Mahdawi has been a permanent U.S. resident for more than a decade, and he was arrested by ICE agents in April of last year during a citizenship interview. The former campus protest leader says the appeals court ruling is, quote, a grave setback for constitutional freedoms. The federal government says Mahdawi's continued presence in the country is a threat to U.S. foreign policy.
2: The Trump administration did not immediately respond to a request for comment. The Yankees are going to have to play their second doubleheader of the week. Their game against the Pittsburgh Pirates last night was rained out. Now they'll play two today. The first game will be a little after one, and the second game will be at 7. But note this, if you had tickets to last night's game, they'll be honored at the night game today. The Bronx Bombers split a doubleheader with the LA Dodgers on Sunday after Saturday's rain-postponed game. 74 with clouds now and humid, a slim chance of afternoon showers today. Partly sunny, mid-80s for high temps. Wind gusts, though, at 20 miles an hour, mid-60s overnight. Then tomorrow, sunny and 80 with a light wind. Friday, Saturday, and Sunday, you'll like this, sunshine, low 80s, mid-60s at night. Alternate side parking and the meters are in effect, and we have delays on the 4 and 6 train uptown.
5: 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And Jarl and Pamela Mohn, focusing on civil liberties, foster youth, public radio, and the arts.
6: President Trump travels to Georgia today. It's a swing state with a key Senate race in the fall, and it's the latest stop in what the White House has promised will be an active campaign year for the president. But as NPR's senior political correspondent Tamara Keith reports, that strategy is counterintuitive.
7: When you have a president with a low approval rating going into the midterms, the conventional wisdom is to keep him away from competitive races. Charlie Dent is a former Republican congressman from Pennsylvania, and he says that's exactly what happened in 2006.
8: George Bush understood that he wasn't going to be an asset in my district at that time. He didn't take it personally. I mean, he understood. He wanted me to win.
7: President Trump's approval rating is deeply underwater, even worse than it was in 2018 when Republicans lost control of the House in a blue wave. But Trump isn't following the traditional playbook. Earlier this year, he held a rally in New York with one of the most endangered Republicans in Congress.
9: We're going to work with Mike. Mike Lawler's fantastic. He's fantastic.

0: That's Terrence Blanchard and the E-Collective playing Diana. 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
1: We have delays this morning on Uptown 4 and 6 trains. Alternate side parking and the meters are in effect. We're at 72 degrees under cloudy skies in Roosevelt, 71 in Rybrook, and 72 in Rumson, New Jersey. In the big city right now, mid-70s with some clouds. It's humid out there, too. Today's forecast, slim chance of afternoon showers, partly sunny, mid-80s, wind gusts at 20 miles an hour. Then tomorrow, sunny and 80, and then Friday, Saturday, and Sunday, whoa, what a payoff. Sunshine, low 80s, mid-60s at night.

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1: And this is WNYC in New York. Later on Morning Edition, President Trump continues to insist that Iran is ready to make a deal as his administration demands billions of dollars more for the war.
2: They want to meet desperately to try and end it because they're getting decimated.
1: That came in response to reporters' assertion that there are no signs Iran is ready to stop fighting. The war has now dragged on for nearly 5 months. More on that in about 15 minutes. With clouds, humid out there. We have a slim chance of some afternoon showers, partly sunny and 84, with wind gusts at 20 miles an hour. Tomorrow, sunny and 80. It's 5:52.

Uptown 6 trains running with delays, alternate side parking, and the meters are in effect. We're at 74 degrees right now with some clouds. It's so humid out there. Slim chance of afternoon showers today. It'll be a partly sunny day. A high temperature in the mid-80s, wind gust at 20 miles an hour. Then tomorrow, sunny and 80. Then Friday, Saturday, and Sunday, sunshine, high temperatures in the low 80s. 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
1: And this is WNYC in New York, coming up on 6:30 in news headlines. Coming up today on All of It, musician Samoa Wilson performs live ahead of her upcoming Subway show at the Atlantic Avenue Barclays Station. All of it today at noon right here on WNYC. Mid-70s with some clouds now. Slim chance of afternoon showers, partly sunny, 84.
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4: Live from NPR News in Washington, I'm Dave Mattingly. President Trump is threatening to expand the war with Iran.

0: 6:32. Good morning. I'm Michael Hill. A new audit says the MTA is overspending on trash collection. WNYC's Liam Quigley reports on the private sanitation firm being held responsible.
1: The MTA has a recycling problem. The agency's inspector general says a contractor hired to collect trash and recycling at bus depots and repair facilities routinely failed to separate the two. The MTA pays the company for trash collection but doesn't have to pay for recycling pickups. The audit found that cardboard and paper was routinely mixed with trash at about 20 locations. That cost the MTA around $800,000 in additional fees since 2019. The private garbage company identified in public documents is Action Carting. It receives licenses to pick up trash from businesses in nearly every neighborhood in the city. The MTA says it's putting their contract up for review.
0: Action Carting did not return a request for comment. A lawsuit involving a transgender woman who says New York City repeatedly placed her in men's homeless shelters is moving forward. WNYC's Julia Hayward has more.
2: A Manhattan Supreme Court judge has denied New York City's motion to dismiss the case entirely. The lawsuit alleges the city violated its own anti-discrimination law by placing the transgender woman in multiple men's shelters while she was homeless. The woman, named in the lawsuit as Jane Doe, also alleges she was repeatedly misgendered, sexually assaulted, and harassed during her time in the city's shelter system. Her lawsuit is asking for policy changes within the city's shelter system.
0: The city says it remains committed to strengthening protections for transgender New Yorkers and providing safe spaces in its shelter system. New York Attorney General Tish James is suing the Trump administration for weakening environmental regulations. This comes 2 months after the EPA relaxed restrictions on the use of hydrofluorocarbons, which are greenhouse gases. They come from all kinds of household goods like aerosol cans and refrigerants used in AC units and supermarkets. The modified rules delay deadlines to phase out hydrofluorocarbons by up to 6 years. Delays on Uptown 6 trains, Metro North, Hudson Line, 20-minute delays, alternate side parking, and meters in effect. 74 with clouds now, slim chance of afternoon showers, partly sunny with a high temperature of 84, wind gust at 20 miles an hour.
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4: It's Morning Edition from NPR News. I'm Leila Fadel.
5: And I'm Michelle Martin. Good morning. Arizona Republicans picked staunch allies of President Trump in their primary races on Tuesday.
4: The candidates for governor and secretary of state both denied the 2020 election results.
5: Ben Giles is here to tell us more. He's political editor at member station KJZZ in Phoenix. Good morning, Ben.
6: Good morning.
5: So what do we know so far?
6: Well, so far, we know that far-right candidates are sweeping statewide primaries. For example, Congressman Andy Biggs is now the GOP nominee for governor here, and state lawmaker Alexander Colladan won the GOP race for Secretary of State. They both cruised to victory in the primary, largely thanks to endorsements for Biggs from President Trump and for Colladan with the backing of Turning Point, the political machine founded here in Arizona by the late Charlie Kirk. But the thing is, Trump's endorsement and Turning Point's backing isn't as meaningful in the general election when these MAGA candidates have to appeal to a broader portion of the electorate, particularly Arizona's influential block of independent voters. So this outcome has some Republicans in Arizona worried that Democrats could again win key races in this swing state.
5: Which is interesting, because this is a state that Trump won handily just 2 years ago. So say more about what it is about these GOP candidates that have some Republicans so concerned.
6: I think the key thing is they're not President Trump. What we saw in Arizona, both in 2022, the last midterm, and 2024, is that Trump himself is something of an outlier in Arizona. For example, when Trump won the popular vote for president here 2 years ago, Democrat Ruben Gallego also easily won the U.S. Senate race, outperforming the Republican in that race. And in the last midterm election, Democrats, like our current governor, Katie Hobbs, attacked a slate of Trump-backed candidates as too extreme and too beholden to the president to represent Arizonans. Democrats are going to paint Republicans like Biggs and like Collins.

0: Biden, the GOP nominee for Secretary of State, as so pro-Trump that they won't act in the best interest of Arizona voters, pointing out that, like Trump, both of these candidates are election deniers who've spread unfounded rhetoric about elections in swing states like Arizona.
1: So Republican voters are picking these Trump-backed candidates who could very well lose statewide races in Arizona. It's interesting. Were there no alternatives?
0: There were, in primaries for both the governor's office and secretary of state, there were GOP candidates considered, I don't want to say more moderate, but more traditionally conservative in a state like Arizona. But neither primary was that close. The Associated Press, they called both races about an hour after polls closed when the first batch of results were dropped here on election night. And that's a reflection of the enormous influence, not just of Trump, but of Turning Point, which backed both Biggs and Colleton. That organization now has a lot of influence in Arizona, at least among GOP voters in the primary. Primary voters here seem to be signaling that they prefer these far-right candidates to best represent their interests, despite the fact that those far-right candidates keep losing when Democrats and independents also have a say in November. So this November will be yet another test of not just Trump, but Turning Point's ability to get their preferred candidates across the finish line. And so far, Michelle, that's not something they've been able to accomplish in key statewide races.
1: That's Ben Giles of KJZZ in Phoenix. Ben, thank you.
0: Thank you.
2: It's Morning Edition on WNYC. I'm Michael Hill. Nearly 400 non-citizens have voted in recent New Jersey elections, and thousands more were improperly registered to vote due to an error in software the State Motor Vehicle Commission used. The problem apparently happened years ago, but New Jersey Governor Mikey Sherrill says she only found out about it recently, and her administration is now scrambling to contain the fallout. Joining us now to talk about this is Michael Saul Warren, who covers New Jersey for WNYC. Michael, so what happened here? How did all these people get registered to vote?
3: Hey, Michael. Yeah, so Governor Sherrill yesterday said roughly 6,600 non-citizens were errantly registered to vote after they went to the MVC to apply for either a driver's license or a state ID. Now, part of that application process, we've all done it once or twice, at least in our lives, involves answering a series of questions on a pin pad on the counter, right? And apparently, all these folks had indicated no on the pin pad when they were asked if they were American citizens. But the software that runs those pin pads registered them to vote anyways. The glitch apparently was a problem between June 2023 and June 2024, but Sherrill says she didn't find out about this until last week. And at the press conference yesterday, she had some pretty sharp words for former Governor Phil Murphy's administration.
4: This entire situation is unacceptable. It's unacceptable that the vendor released software with such a glaring error. It's unacceptable that the MVC took a year to get this issue fixed, and it's unacceptable that no one in the previous administration brought this to light, demanded accountability, or took action when it happened years ago.
3: Now, I did reach out to a spokesperson for Murphy about this, but I haven't heard back.
2: Sherrill is definitely upset. You could hear there that this happened at all. What is she doing about it, though?
3: Yeah, to be clear, Sherrill says the software error was fixed in 2024, but still the MVC is now working to change vendors. They want to ditch the company that had provided the faulty software. State election officials, meanwhile, are removing the voters who are errantly registered through all this. And the administration has retained an independent firm to investigate how this happened, how the problem was responded to, and what the scope of impact was in terms of elections. Sherrill says that fewer than 400 of the non-citizens actually voted, and those people were registered as Democrats or Republicans or unaffiliated voters, and they were scattered around the state. She says right now there's no evidence that any elections were swayed by these voters.
2: What about the politics of all this, Michael? Democrats have for years fought to expand voting access, while Republicans have warned of election security and the potential for fraud.
3: Yeah, Republicans in Trenton have really seized on this as a chance to sort of say, I told you so, after years of complaining about Democrat-led efforts to expand voter access. The Republicans in Trenton are now reiterating their calls to institute new voter ID requirements. Some are calling to repeal the 2018 law that requires the MVC provide automatic voter registration. There were also calls for the voter rolls to be audited, for legislative hearings on election security in the state, and even for the federal DOJ to launch its own investigation. But top Democratic lawmakers are backing up Cheryl here, praising the governor for moving quickly when she found out about the problem. Senate President Nick Scutari says the state Senate will be waiting until the independent investigation is done before deciding whether or not to take any action.
2: And of course, President Trump has been focused on election policy lately. Has he weighed in at all on this?
3: The White House has. So remember, Trump is pushing for more federal control of elections ahead of the midterms in November. He's long made allegations of widespread voter fraud and pushed conspiracy theories about voter electoral integrity. Right. That was on display last week during his primetime speech. A White House spokesperson yesterday told me in a statement that this incident in New Jersey is an example of why Congress should pass the Safeguard American Voter Eligibility Act, better known as the SAVE Act, saying that the legislation is necessary to restore trust in elections. That bill, if passed, would create a national requirement for proof of citizenship just to register to vote, and then another requirement to show photo ID when actually going to vote. And critics of this say it will disenfranchise voters who don't have passports or birth certificates. Cheryl is one of those critics.
4: As the Trump administration tries to weaponize elections for political gain, I am ensuring that we protect our elections. Let me be clear. Donald Trump has zero credibility on the issue of election integrity.
3: So it certainly feels like this glitch in New Jersey will be part of the national conversation for a while.
2: That's WNYC New Jersey reporter Michael Saul Warren up with us early this morning. Michael, thank you for being here.
3: Thanks for having me, Michael.
5: 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And the estate of Joan B. Kroc, whose bequest serves as an enduring investment in the future of public radio and seeks to help NPR produce programming that meets the highest standards of public service in journalism and cultural expression.
2: It's Morning Edition on WNYC. I'm Michael Hill. To commemorate the 250th anniversary of the United States this month, WNYC and Gothamist are celebrating things that were invented, thought up, or iterated best in New York City. One of those things is the nightclub. The first modern club is actually one we may know well. Webster Hall. WNYC's Hannah Frischberg has more.
6: Webster Hall has been hosting events at its same 11th Street location since 1886. A great deal has changed in the last 140 years. But then as now, Webster Hall is a hot spot for coming together and dancing. So if you've gone to a club in the last century, you have this New York City landmark to thank. And Suzanne Bartsch believes we all could benefit from a night out. She's a legend in the world of nightlife. The Chelsea Hotel resident and party queen has been throwing weekly parties in Manhattan for decades. She thinks nightclubs are even more important now in a digital age than when they started.
7: The dance floor is still that one experience where people seem to be in the moment. There's no phones, generally. People are dancing to the beat. Everyone's united in that music, doing whatever they're doing, but they're united by the music. It's a beautiful experience.
6: Bartsch would know. The Swiss-born nightlife impresario started producing Manhattan events back in the 80s. She even threw a reopening party for Webster Hall in 1992, after Canadian club owners the Bollinger Brothers took over. Kids today just don't go out as much. Nobody does, really. The pandemic, streaming options, people often choose to stay home. But Bartsch says she still appreciates when folks come to her events looking fabulous.
7: They still turn looks still. They turn looks. I love when they come in outfits and make an effort, you know. Preparing and getting ready to do a look. It's like a foreplay, you know.
6: To read more of Suzanne's thoughts on nightlife, head to our news site, Gothamist. Hannah Frischberg, WNYC News.
8: It's Morning Edition from NPR News. I'm Leila Fadel.
1: And I'm Michelle Martin. Some members of Congress are raising concerns about conditions in immigration detention centers for people with disabilities. In a letter to DHS, they cited the case of a double amputee who said he had to crawl across filthy bathroom floors to shower. Reporter Emily Wu Pearson of member station WABE reports on how his family and his community rallied to bring him home.
9: Rodney Taylor now. Protesters gathered in front of the Immigration and Customs Enforcement Office in downtown Atlanta on an early March morning, chanting for the release of a man named Rodney Taylor. The 47-year-old is from a suburb of Atlanta and was detained by ICE in 2025. This was one of at least a dozen protests led by his wife, Mildred Pierre.
10: No family should have to stand by helpless, hoping whether their loved one who is detained is denied medical care, if they will survive or not.
9: Taylor came to the U.S. from Liberia on a tourist visa when he was 2 years old through Shriners International, a fraternal organization of Freemasons best known for funding Shriners hospitals for children. Taylor received 16 surgeries for congenital limb deformities. Today, he uses two prosthetic legs and is missing three fingers on his right hand. ICE arrested him based on a burglary conviction from nearly 30 years ago when he was a teenager. But the state of Georgia pardoned him for that in 2010. DHS in a statement said Taylor was, quote, consistently uncooperative with detention and medical staff regarding all accommodations provided. Taylor and his attorney deny that. They say that the accommodations were inadequate for the severity of his disability. When ICE arrested him, Taylor and his wife, Mildred Pierre, were about to take their young daughters to elementary school.
11: When Rodney first got detained, the kids' school teachers kept calling, why the kids cry and cry. They had different crying spells. They were sad.
9: For Christmas, the family covered the house with Snoopy-themed decorations. Taylor saw the decor on a video call, his wife said.
11: And I showed him. He was like, oh my God, it's so beautiful. I wish I was there. I said, well, we're not taking it down until you come home.
9: While she waited to see if Taylor would be released, she spoke at the Georgia Capitol and with members of Congress in D.C. who advocated for Taylor's release. Here's Georgia Democratic Representative Lucy McBath in March questioning then-Secretary of DHS Kristi Noem.
12: Rodney must crawl through that muck and squalor of feces and bodily fluids to enter and exit the shower.
9: ICE said any claims of, quote, subprime conditions were false. Pierre has now become a resource for other wives in similar situations.
11: This type of work is not for the faint of heart. You have to be fearless, bold, and have the audacity. I have the audacity.
9: And she says you have to have faith that what you're doing will pay off. Taylor was suddenly released earlier this year after more than a year in detention. It's not clear why. ICE did not respond to questions about his release. Taylor's attorney says ICE released him on conditional parole and didn't give a reason. I asked Taylor if he ever got to see those Snoopy Christmas decorations.
13: Oh, yes, yes, yes. Got pictures from the Christmas tree and everything.
9: Today, Taylor's legal status is still up in the air. He wears a wrist monitor and has frequent check-ins with ICE as conditions of his release. The couple says they now want to help other people with a disability get out of ICE detention. For NPR News, I'm Emily Wu Pearson in Atlanta.
1: 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I'm Michelle Martin.
8: And I'm Leila Fadel.
2: And I'm Michael Hill. Marketplace Morning Report is next. And then later on Morning Edition, the director of the Smithsonian's National Museum of American History appeared before a congressional panel this week. She pushed back against criticism from Republican members of Congress who accused the museum of being, quote, infected by a woke ideology. More on that in about 15 minutes. 74 with clouds now. Slim chance of afternoon showers, partly sunny and 84, wind gust at 20 miles an hour. 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
17: From Marketplace in Washington, I'm Kimberly Adams. President Trump said on Truth Social last night that he's planning a 100% tariff on generic drugs coming into the U.S. starting in 2028, which would jump to 200% a year after. This threat coming as the Trump administration prepares to announce another round of tariffs on dozens of countries that would replace existing import duties expiring this Friday. Marketplace's Nancy Marshall-Genzer has more.
18: The new tariffs will replace temporary 10% levies, which were put in place after the Supreme Court said President Trump couldn't instantly impose import duties by declaring a national emergency. Speaking on CNBC, U.S. Trade Representative Jamison Greer said this new tariff process will be very broad.
19: Well, it covers 60 countries, 6-0, and about 99% of our trade.
18: The new tariff will range from 10 to 12.5%. The Trump administration is using a different section of trade law to justify the new import taxes, accusing U.S. trading partners of importing goods allegedly made with forced labor. Laura Veldkamp, an economist at Columbia Business School, says President Trump is clearly trying to rebuild the tariff wall torn down by the Supreme Court.
20: This really looks like an excuse to try to resurrect the original tariffs under some other guise.
18: Veldkamp also says these new tariffs will add to uncertainty for U.S. businesses because they'll probably be challenged in court. That could be a long process, leaving U.S. companies in limbo. Wendy Cutler is a former U.S. trade official who's now senior vice president at the Asia Society Policy Institute. She says importers from other countries may feel that a decision on a certain country was unfair and,
21: you know, may decide that they want to challenge a specific finding with respect to a specific country.
18: In the meantime, the Trump administration is conducting another trade investigation into countries it accuses of overproducing, driving down the price of some products, and putting the U.S. at a disadvantage. Cutler doesn't think those tariffs will be imposed until after the midterm elections. I'm Nancy Marshall-Genzer for Marketplace.
17: Yesterday, the Department of Health and Human Services announced that it would pause over $1 billion in federal Medicaid payments to California and Minnesota. According to HHS, this is part of a broader effort to weed out waste, fraud, and abuse within Medicaid. Health economist Vivian Ho says there is a small share of providers that are submitting fraudulent claims, but
22: it's a small portion of the entire amount of care being delivered. So the problem with pausing all of the payments is it's an incredibly blunt instrument, and you are also leading to a large amount of harm for those providers who are actually providing care honestly to people who really need the help.
17: So these funding cuts won't just affect those trying to abuse the system.
22: The state is going to unfortunately have to make some very difficult choices about reducing the number of patients who are eligible for home care. So in many cases, it's going to lead to frail, vulnerable patients declining in care because they don't receive what they need.
17: That was Vivian Ho, a health economist at Rice University. Let's do the numbers. Dow, S&P, and NASDAQ futures are down in the 0.1% to 0.7% range, with the Dow future down 40 points.
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17: The National Institutes of Health's All of Us research program recently released what it says is the world's largest integrated health data set, bringing together genetic information and health records from more than 747,000 people from across the U.S. Here to discuss this release is Dr. Heidi Rehm, Chief Genomics Officer at Massachusetts General Hospital. Dr. Rehm, welcome.
0: Thank you. It's a pleasure to be here.
17: One of the interesting things about this database is that it combines genomes with medical records, information from wearable devices, environmental exposure, air quality. What is the value of putting all those pieces together?
0: What we're learning is that there are many factors in our health that interrelate, whether it's your likelihood of a heart attack or your likelihood of getting cancer. If you just study these things one at a time, you don't get the full picture. But by incorporating many different factors, both the data that we generated, the health history, the environmental exposures, all of this information simultaneously, we can get a much more accurate and better picture of how these factors interrelate and then give more accurate prediction to individuals about their healthcare risks and how we should best care for them, what treatments will be most effective. All of those sorts of information will be improved by having such a rich, interconnected data set.
17: Funding for this program has really taken a massive hit over the years. 72% of the budget has been cut since 2023. What happens if the funding runs out?
0: If funding were to completely cease, it is likely that this data set would no longer be accessible to researchers because of that even baseline amount of funding that's needed to sustain it in its current state. So that would be awful. The investment that has been made would end beyond what's already been learned from the data set, which is extensive.
17: With these extensive learnings from the data set as is, how do you think it's going to impact the future of healthcare?
0: It's already impacting healthcare in the sense that information that we've learned from this data set, and there have been thousands of publications that have already occurred from the data set, and that information is already being used in the practice of medicine today. It's informing polygenic risk scores that are being given back to patients that relate to their cardiovascular risk or their prostate cancer risk. These are ongoing applications of the data already. And we will continue to see more and more examples of that over time.
17: Dr. Heidi Rehm is Chief Genomics Officer at Massachusetts General Hospital and an institute member at the Broad Institute at MIT and Harvard. Thank you so much.
0: Thank you. It was a pleasure.
17: In Washington, I'm Kimberly Adams with the Marketplace Morning Report. 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
2: The morning, Defense Secretary Pete Hegseth says the war in Iran has cost the U.S. $37.5 billion, and he needs more money. He faced sharp criticism from lawmakers yesterday.
23: You did not fully inform the president that the Strait of Hormuz could be effectively closed and the Iranians could maintain their ability to strike back.
2: It's Morning Edition from WNYC in New York and NPR. I'm Michael Hill. New Jersey's governor says a software error led to about 400 non-citizens voting in 2023 and 2024. Public health officials at the CDC look to strike a new tone and how the climate crisis is making it harder to get a good night's sleep. It's Wednesday, July 22nd. The news is next.
5: Live from NPR News in Washington, I'm Dave Mattingly. U.S. Central Command says Iranian drone storage sites and aircraft hangars were among the targets hit as American forces attacked Iran for an 11th consecutive night. President Trump will travel to Dover Air Force Base today to attend the dignified transfer of U.S. service members killed by Iranian airstrikes. NPR's Franco Ordonez says the human cost of the war is putting pressure on the White House.
6: Justin Logan directs foreign policy studies at the Cato Institute. And he told me that the challenge of reduced munitions, for example, is kind of this abstract idea to most Americans. But what's not abstract at all is Americans coming back in coffins.
7: The public doesn't like this conflict, but they're not that exercised about it as yet. He knows that the one way to get them exercised about it is to have large amounts of Americans coming home in flag-draped coffins.
6: And he said that more Americans who die, the more questions are going to be asked about what the aims of the war, in fact, are.
5: That's NPR's Franco Ordonez. Candidates endorsed by President Trump are celebrating victories in yesterday's Republican primaries in Arizona. Ben Giles with member station KJZZ has more from Phoenix.
10: Former NFL place kicker Jay Feely won the Republican nomination in Congressional District 1, according to a race call by the Associated Press. The Trump endorsee will face either Amish Shah or Marlene Galan Woods in November. The Democratic primary has not been called, but Shah had an early lead. But either opponent will likely prove a challenge to Feely in a North Phoenix suburb considered one of the most competitive races in the country, especially so given it's a race for an open seat. In southern Arizona's District 6, another toss-up race, incumbent Republican Juan Ciscomani will face Democrat and veteran Joanna Mendoza. Both candidates ran unopposed in their respective primaries. For NPR News, I'm Ben Giles in Phoenix.
5: Health officials say the current outbreak of cyclosporiasis in the U.S. has sickened thousands of people, especially in the Midwest. NPR's Yuki Noguchi spoke to an emergency room doctor about what people should know as the virus circulates.
24: It will die when heated to 158 degrees, but, you know, that doesn't help if you're eating fresh produce and it can hide in the crevices of there. And Fink, that ER doctor, recommends first buying from smaller local farms because this latest case involves a large processor and distributor.
25: I would also tell people to clean and wash them really well. And things like a head of iceberg lettuce, just taking off the top layers, can help to reduce that risk of food contamination from the outside, just like you would peel an orange.
5: That's NPR's Yuki Noguchi speaking to NPR's All Things Considered. Wall Street futures are lower this morning following an update for stocks on Wall Street yesterday. This is NPR News from Washington.
2: On WNYC in New York, mid-70s and partly sunny skies at 7:04. Good morning, I'm Michael Hill. The National Weather Service will be out in parts of New Jersey today, checking if tornadoes touched down during severe storms yesterday afternoon and last night. The weather agency says it will survey the area between Stanhope and Parsippany, along with Greater Morristown, to check for storm damage. Severe thunderstorms and flash flooding walloped sections of New Jersey yesterday afternoon. The National Weather Service will report its findings by this evening. New York City Council members say they plan to introduce legislation to improve public education around Legionnaires' disease and bolster prevention. It's in response to a deadly outbreak on the Upper East Side. WNYC's Caroline Lewis reports.
26: The legislative package could include a bill requiring the city health department to establish a Legionnaires hotline in the summer months to respond to New Yorkers' questions and concerns. It could also require better enforcement of existing regulations around water cooling towers. Legionella bacteria, which causes Legionnaires' disease, can grow in buildings' cooling towers and tends to thrive in warmer weather. A spokesperson for the health department defended the city's response to the Upper East Side outbreak. The spokesperson said efforts to test and remediate cooling towers in the neighborhood have helped save lives.
2: Mayor Mamdani wants to hit the gas on new city bus and bike lanes. The Charter Revision Commission's final report includes proposals to speed up street safety projects and cut the red tape for outdoor dining permits. The commission's executive director, Ann Chang, says its proposals reflect what the public says it wants.
1: It's about keeping New Yorkers in the driver's seat the whole time, right? Like they came up with the ideas, and ultimately New Yorkers will decide if these ideas, if these changes are made to the charter.
2: The final report includes five proposed ballot questions that will be finalized at a meeting tomorrow. Then those questions will appear on the ballot in November for voters to accept or reject. We have delays this morning on Uptown 6 trains. Metro North Harlem Line trains 25 minutes behind schedule. A disabled truck on the Cross Bronx Expressway at exit 2B. One lane closed. Plenty of traffic there. And remember, alternate side parking and the meters are in effect. 74 with clouds now and humid out there. We have a slim chance of afternoon showers, way different than all that tornadic weather that we had yesterday. Partly sunny and 84 today. Wind gust at 20 miles an hour. And then tomorrow, sunny and a high of 80 with a light wind. Friday, Saturday, Sunday, sunshine, low 80s, mid 60s at night.
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11: It's Morning Edition from NPR News. I'm Leila Fadel.
12: And I'm Michelle Martin. Good morning. Defense Secretary Pete Hegseth met with senators yesterday in a hearing that turned contentious at times. He was asking for billions of dollars in additional funding for the Pentagon.
11: In a few minutes, we'll speak with one of the lawmakers who questioned Hegseth Tuesday. Senator Patty Murray is the top Democrat on the Senate Appropriations Committee. But first, some background. Hegseth's new price tag for the war is $37.5 billion. This after a ceasefire between the U.S. and Iran has broken down and attacks from both sides are intensifying. That has frustrated some lawmakers who are now being asked to continue funding a war Congress never authorized.
12: Joining us now to talk about this is NPR congressional correspondent Claudia Casales. Claudia, good morning to you.
13: Good morning, Michelle.
12: So Hegseth sat for several hours with lawmakers yesterday. Just bring us up to date on what he was asking for.
13: Well, it's part of a Trump administration request for $67 billion in emergency funding as the war picks up speed again. That would replenish equipment and munitions that have been used and get projects and equipment deliveries moving faster. Hegseth said without additional funding, the department could see shortfalls in service member pay. And he warned there could also be an effect on troop readiness.
15: Training right now and training in the future that would have to be curtailed if we do not get our budget needs met and met urgently.
13: And this comes on top of a record defense budget request of $1.5 trillion that the Trump administration proposed earlier this year. Hegseth said this funding was long overdue.
12: And what did the lawmakers have to say about that? What was their response?
13: Well, senators from both sides of the aisle said there's still a long list of unanswered questions. They asked Hegseth about Iran's nuclear program, about its missile capabilities, and about the future of the Strait of Hormuz. So in essence, reflecting the level of uncertainty and skepticism among some members worried about the direction of the war. At times, there was some real frustration on display, even from Republicans. One moment came after Louisiana GOP Senator John Kennedy asked Hegseth if Iran still has access to nuclear capabilities.
15: This is a regime hell-bent on nuclear ambitions, and
27: guys,
15: President Trump's
27: ability to go after. We need straight answers.
12: And what about the Democrats? What did we hear from them?
13: Well, Hegseth really faced an intense grilling from Democrats. One of the most heated exchanges came at the end of the hearing with Michigan Senator Gary Peters.
28: But if there's a lack of a winning strategy, they're in harm's way, their leaders have failed them.
0: And that's what's happening. We have political leadership. You don't have a strategy. You don't have a long-term plan to actually win this war. Win the war. The men and women are going to be able to do it, but they need to have leadership.
13: And that really captured the fury that Democrats have with this ongoing war. They say it's exacted immense losses for the country. That includes the 18 service members killed since the start of the war and the nearly 500 injured.
12: And what is the political reality of all this for President Trump and his party?
13: Right. As the war drags on and closer to the elections, it's creating bitter headaches for Republicans. And Democrats are capitalizing on that. Take the top ranking Democrat on the Senate Appropriations Committee, Patty Murray. One key argument she made is that gasoline prices have started to climb higher after the latest uptick in fighting. That's sure to be a message that we're going to be hearing from Democrats as they hammer it on the campaign trail and try to win back control of Congress.
12: That is NPR's Claudia Grisales. Claudia, thank you.
13: Thank you so much.
11: And Senator Pat Murray of Washington State is on the line now, as we just heard. She's the top-ranking Democrat on the Senate Appropriations Committee. Good morning, Senator. Thanks for being on the program.
16: Good morning. Thanks for asking.
11: I want to revisit how the Secretary of Defense characterized this request for billions more dollars in defense funding. He framed it in very stark terms. Let's listen.
15: Not funding this department at $1.5 trillion, I believe, is the greatest threat that our nation faces. Either we invest in our warriors at this moment of step change on the battlefield and growing threats, or this is all just talk.
11: As you pointed out in Tuesday's hearing, the Defense Department is already funded at $1 trillion for this year. Here, Hegseth is saying, give us more, or you, Congress, are responsible for the greatest threat against the U.S. What do you say to that?
16: That is absolutely outrageous. We have provided billions of dollars to this Defense Department. The fact is that Hegseth has not managed it well, and this administration has taken us into a war that has no strategy, it has no justification, it has no exit strategy, and now they are asking us, the taxpayers, through Congress, to spend literally billions of more of our taxpayer dollars. It is hurting our military readiness. It is misusing our defense spending and our troops who are fighting for us, and it is hurting Americans' pocketbook in many ways.
11: Did you hear what you wanted to hear vis-a-vis what the Department of Defense has spent the 35 or so billion dollars on in this war, and what they're asking for when it comes to more money?
16: I think on a bipartisan basis, I have heard many Republican senators say the same thing I'm about to say. We have not had anywhere near an adequate justification or an accounting of how this money is being spent. And that is critically important for not only us, but again, for all Americans to know where their money is going. So there is no justification. There is no for what he's spending, or no reason for us to trust him to add an additional $70 billion that he's now asking for to bankroll this disastrous war that they got us into.
11: So at this point, is it a no from you on this funding?
16: If the supplemental bill came to us tomorrow, I'd be absolutely a no.
11: At one point, you said Hegseth was trying to skirt the normal appropriations process. What did you mean, and why does that matter?
16: What that means is the Pentagon every year asks us for what they need to fund our weapons, our troops, our all of our military bases, and they do it in a very clear and direct way so we can see where the money is spent, and that is for their ongoing expenses. Included in this supplemental is numerous things that should be asked for through that process. So what they are doing is trying to ask us for money through the appropriations, then adding additional supplemental funding above and beyond that justification. And then, of course, they're talking about a reconciliation bill. And this is on top of what the Republicans voted for last year to give our military billions of dollars of unaccounted for money. When it goes through the appropriations process, it is budgeted, it is paid for. What they're asking for is additional money that is not paid for, and it robs us of our American resources that are so important today that we need to invest in our American citizens, whether it's healthcare or education or housing or research, so that we can be a strong country far into the future. So asking for it in an emergency is robbing us of our ability to be able to pay for all the things that our country really needs right now to be economically strong.
11: You pressed Hegseth on why funds for the National Guard and U.S. strikes on suspected drug smuggling boats are included in an emergency request for Iran war funding. He blamed the Biden administration for underfunding the Pentagon. Does his argument hold?
16: Absolutely not. Hegseth's go-to, in fact, many of the cabinet members' go-to response is if they don't have a good response, blame Biden. Look, Biden did not get us into this war. Trump and Hegseth started this war, and they refused to take responsibility for it. I find that appalling.
11: That's Democratic Senator Pat Murray of Washington State. Thank you for joining us.
16: Thank you.
11: And we'll note we have invited multiple Republican lawmakers to join us to discuss the war. Those invitations remain open.
12: The director of the Smithsonian's National Museum of American History is responding to Republican claims that the museum is, quote, infected by a woke ideology, unquote. NPR culture correspondent Anastasia Siolkos reports on that House subcommittee hearing where those complaints were aired.
3: The hearing was held by the House of Representatives DOGE subcommittee, and the tone was very clear right from the start in comments from the subcommittee's chair, Representative Tim Burchett of Tennessee.
14: The American story is the birth and growth of a great nation founded on powerful ideals on which we aim to fully achieve. But in the museum's current telling, history is just an ongoing power struggle between oppressors and the oppressed.
3: The criticisms from Burchett and his GOP colleagues closely mirrored the language of a report issued on July 4th by President Trump's Domestic Policy Council. The council argued that the museum underemphasizes the Founding Fathers, did not sufficiently celebrate the nation's 250th anniversary, and engages in what it calls, quote, anti-white activism. In her responses, Anthea Hartig hewed closely to public comments made by the Smithsonian Secretary, Lonnie G. Bunch III.
17: Our work is governed by the Smithsonian standards of scholarship, accuracy, independence, and nonpartisanship. The museum does not take sides in America's political debates. We preserve and document the evidence of American life in all of its breadth, so that the public can encounter the past and draw their own conclusions.
3: House Democrats argued during the hearing and in a written rebuttal that the administration is trying to undermine the trustworthiness of museums and many scholars more broadly in an effort to reshape America's historical and cultural narratives. Representative Kwaisi Mfume from Maryland spoke about another Smithsonian institution, the National Museum of African American History and Culture.
18: We will not let you destroy that museum. No matter how long it takes, how many battles are required, how much effort is needed, we will not allow that to happen. Unless you find a way to kill all of us and walk over our bodies to change history.
3: Anthea Hartig is scheduled to head back to Capitol Hill later today, this time to appear in front of the House Administration Committee. Anastasia Tsoulikas, NPR News, New York.

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1: Coming up on 7:20 on this Wednesday morning. Later on Morning Edition, New Jersey's governor says a software glitch added thousands of non-citizens to the state's voter rolls in 2023 and 2024.
2: They were registered as Democrats, Republicans, and the majority unaffiliated, and were scattered across the state.
1: About 400 of those people actually voted, she says. More on how this all happened later this hour.
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Alternate sign parking and the meters are in effect. We're at 74 degrees right now with partly sunny skies. On our way to a day of slim chances of afternoon showers, partly sunny, 84 wind gusts at 20 miles an hour.

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1: And this is WNYC in New York, coming up on 7:30 and news headlines in just a minute. Coming up on All of It Today, this is at noon, two-time Pulitzer Prize-winning author Colson Whitehead discusses the final installment in his Harlem trilogy, Cool Machine. It's a heist story set in 1980s New York City. It's coming up at noon today on WNYC. 74 with clouds right now. Slim chance of afternoon showers, partly sunny, and 84.
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4: Live from NPR News in Washington, I'm Dave Mattingly. Jordan says it intercepted more Iranian missiles and drones today, hours after the U.S. military carried out its 11th consecutive night of airstrikes against Iran. U.S. Central Command says the latest strikes by American forces hit a number of Iranian targets, including airport hangars and drone storage sites. Jordan says Iran targeted the port city of Aqaba in its latest attacks. No casualties were reported there. The U.S. Conference of Catholic Bishops is weighing in on recent fatal shootings in Texas and Maine involving federal officers carrying out immigration enforcement efforts during traffic stops. NPR's Jason DeRose has more.
5: U.S. bishops have released a statement saying acts that diminish or disregard the dignity of any person should never be normalized. They go on to say racial profiling in particular violates God-given dignity and inflicts, quote, profound harm on individuals, families, and communities. Last November, Catholic bishops passed a resolution highlighting how disturbed they were to see within their flocks what they called a climate of fear and anxiety. The new bishop's statement also chastises the vilification of law enforcement. The Trump administration says it plans to continue immigration actions involving traffic stops as a tool to enforce immigration laws. Jason DeRose, NPR News.
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0: New Jersey shouldn't have to wait a year for a problem to get solved, or 2 years to learn it even happened.
1: Governor Sherrill says there's no evidence that any elections were swayed by the wrongful registrations and the voting. New York City Transit has spent years shunting its recycling responsibilities. That's one of the major findings of a new audit from the Office of the MTA Inspector General. OIG says MTA and its contractors frequently mixed recyclable paper and cardboard with regular trash in violation of state and city law. The inspector general says the agency would have saved more than $100,000 a year by improving its recycling protocols. The MTA says it's directed contractors to make changes to collections and is retraining employees on trash sorting. Hundreds of people who paid to watch the 4th of July tall ships from Governor's Island got cut out at the last minute and cannot get their money back. Sail 4250 called off its premier access area early on the 4th, blaming storm damage and sticking to its no refund policy. Sarah Louise Petty of Westchester paid $450 for two tickets.
2: And I love this country and wanting to celebrate it, you know, but then getting scammed at the same time, or what I perceive as a scam, just doesn't seem American.
1: Sailforth says it told ticket buyers no refunds. Delays on Uptown 6 trains, Metro North Harlem Line trains, 25-minute delays, and then 15-minute delays on the New Haven Line. A disabled truck on the Cross Bronx at Exit 2B, one lane closed there, alternate side parking in the meters in effect. 74 with clouds now, slim chance of afternoon showers, partly sunny, 84.
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4: It's Morning Edition from NPR News. I'm Leila Fadel.
5: And I'm Michelle Martin. Good morning. President Trump travels to Georgia today. It's a swing state with a key Senate race in the fall. And it's the latest stop in what the White House has promised will be an active campaign year for the president. But as NPR's senior political correspondent Tamara Keith reports, that strategy is counterintuitive.
6: When you have a president with a low approval rating going into the midterms, the conventional wisdom is to keep him away from competitive races. Charlie Dent is a former Republican congressman from Pennsylvania, and he says that's exactly what happened in 2006.
7: George Bush understood that he wasn't going to be an asset in my district at that time. He didn't take it personally. I mean, he understood. He wanted me to win.
6: President Trump's approval rating is deeply underwater, even worse than it was in 2018 when Republicans lost control of the House in a blue wave. But Trump isn't following the traditional playbook. Earlier this year, he held a rally in New York with one of the most endangered Republicans in Congress.
8: We're going to work with Mike. Mike Lawler's fantastic. He's fantastic.
6: So far this year, Trump has made more campaign-related trips than he did during the same period in his first term in office. At a rally in Florida in May, Trump gave shout-outs to a senator, a congresswoman, and his endorsed candidate for governor, Congressman Byron Donalds.
8: He's so far ahead in the polls, I don't have to ask him to come up. I would ask him, but when you know, my theory is when you're up by more than 20 points, I don't want to waste the time, okay? Is that all right? He's killing him.
6: At Trump rallies, the president is always the star of the show. In an interview with the pro-Trump podcast, The Mom View, late last year, White House Chief of Staff Susie Wiles said typically in midterms, you localize the election and keep federal officials out of it.
9: We're actually going to turn that on its head.
10: Good.
9: And put him on the ballot, because so many of those low propensity voters are Trump voters.
10: Yes, they are.
6: To translate, President Trump won by turning out people who were disengaged from politics, but who got excited about him. Those voters might stay home without Trump on the ballot. A Republican official who spoke on Background to describe party strategy told me the goal is to activate Trump's 2024 coalition in 2026. And part of that is just reminding these voters that there is an election happening. To that end, President Trump recently announced there will be a midterm convention in Dallas in

That's Terrence Blanchard and the E Collective playing Diana. Tomorrow night, they'll be joined by Ravi Coltrane to mark the centennials of Miles Davis and John Coltrane at 92NY. Details, including online streaming info, are at newsounds.org.

We have delays this morning on Uptown. What is that? Uptown, actually E-trains both ways, and then on Uptown 6 trains. Right now, alternate side parking and the meters are in effect. 74 in Roosevelt and cloudy, Rybrook 73 and cloudy, Rumson, New Jersey 74 with clouds. 74 with clouds in the city, a slim chance of afternoon showers, partly sunny and 84.

0: This is Morning Edition from NPR News. I'm Michelle Martin.
1: And I'm Leila Fadel. Now to New Jersey, where the governor says a software glitch a few years ago added more than 6,000 non-citizens to the voter rolls. 400 of them actually cast votes. Governor Mikey Sherrill says those thousands of people disclosed they were not U.S. citizens when registering for a driver's license or legal ID. But between 2023 and 2024, they were signed up anyway.
2: They were registered as Democrats, Republicans, and the majority unaffiliated, and were scattered across the state. But let me be clear, this entire situation is unacceptable.
1: So let's put this in context here with David Becker. He leads the Center for Election Innovation and Research. That's a nonprofit that works with Republicans and Democrats on building trust in elections. David, good morning.
3: Good morning, Leila.
1: So the New Jersey governor says these non-citizens are being removed from the voter rolls. How significant is it that 400 people cast votes that they shouldn't have?
3: Well, Governor Sherrill's right. This shouldn't have happened. This appears to have been the result of a vendor that worked for the Motor Vehicles Agency in New Jersey having a glitch in their system where, though the individuals all were entirely truthful, the information about their citizenship nevertheless created a workflow in the voter registration system that shouldn't have been there. Mm. That was a technical glitch. But still, 6,600 out of the entire New Jersey population is still only 0.1% of the entire voter registration list. And the 400 individuals who voted was 0.009% of the number of people who voted, for instance, in 2024 in New Jersey. So this isn't affecting elections, but Governor Sherrill's quite right. This shouldn't have happened. And to her credit and to the credit of the state, they discovered this, they were transparent about it, and they were very clear about fixing this immediately.
1: Now, before this happened, we had a Republican strategist on our program this week imply that non-citizens are voting in a rampant fashion across the country. Is that actually true? How frequently are non-citizens voting?
3: Well, we have a really good handle on this, and my nonprofit collects research on this from the states. And what we often see is there are highly politicized statements like that, claiming there are large numbers of non-citizens. We even heard that last week from the president. But there's no documentary or evidence that suggests that's actually true. And when states actually investigate this, what they find is a very small number. It's true that there are some situations where non-citizens get onto the voter list, usually accidentally, almost always accidentally. Because if you're here as a non-citizen, you wouldn't want to paint a bullseye on yourself just for the possibility that you might cast a single ballot in an election. That will get you deported and possibly prosecuted. So this happens extremely rarely. The numbers are very, very small. Even the President's Department of Homeland Security has looked at 68 million records and was able to confirm that 99.96% of all of those records were represented documented citizens that they had in their system, and even the remaining 0.04%, many of those were citizens. It's just that DHS didn't have the documentation within their system to confirm.
1: The White House says these discrepancies underline the need for a bill Trump is pushing to get passed, which would increase the requirements Americans face in order to register and to vote. If that bill were law, would it have prevented these improper votes in New Jersey?
3: So first of all, I don't know that anyone knows what's in that bill right now. The last published version I saw was months ago, mm-hmm. and the versions that are being considered on the Hill haven't been released, and I don't know if the president knows either. But if there were some kind of national requirement to document citizenship before registering, it would still require a system that collected and stored that data in a proper way. So that wouldn't have affected this at all. The system failed here. The technical system, the vendor should have created a better system here, and the states are doing a good job of making sure that their systems work better now. So there's no way that the SAVE Act would have changed this in any way.
1: David Becker is Executive Director of the Center for Election Innovation and Research. Thank you for your time.
3: Thank you, Leila.
1: This is NPR News.
4: And this is WNYC in New York. It is 7:51. Later on Morning Edition, President Trump continues to insist that Iran is ready to make a deal as his administration demands billions of dollars more for the war.
5: They want to meet desperately to try and end it because they're getting decimated.
4: That came in response to reporters' assertion that there are no signs Iran is ready to stop fighting. The war has now dragged on for nearly 5 months, more than that, about 15 minutes. 74 with clouds now, some chance of afternoon showers, partly sunny, and 84 with wind gusts at 20 miles an hour. It's 752.
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7: On the next All of It, Pulitzer Prize-winning author Colson Whitehead. 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
0: This is Morning Edition from NPR News. I'm Michelle Martin.
1: And I'm Leila Fadel. Summertime heat can mean a lot of tossing and turning when trying to sleep. A new analysis says blame climate change, NPR's Alejandra Barunda reports.
8: Christina Dahl knows that because of climate change, overnight temperatures have warmed up even faster than days. And anything that messes with nights is going to mess with sleep.
9: It can be really miserable. And then the next day, you feel terrible.
8: Dahl leads the research team at Climate Central. That's the organization that did the new study. And her team really wanted to know
9: how climate change is affecting sleep at night during the summertime.
8: They knew there was a relationship between temperature and sleep. A study from a few years ago found it by using sleep data from nearly 50,000 people's Fitbits around the world. That work compared each person's sleep data with local temperature records, and it found a tight relationship.
10: The warmer it gets, the less that people sleep. And every additional increase per degree on that hot side leads to progressively less sleep.
8: That's Kelton Miner. He's the lead author of that work. And he says there's sort of a Goldilocks zone for nighttime outdoor temperatures. It's somewhere in the 50s. Beyond that, sleep gets worse for just about everyone, everywhere, even if they're otherwise used to living in hot climates. The bad news is the sleep loss gets worse the hotter it gets.
10: That suggests that people aren't adapting very well on the hot side.
8: So Dahl and her team knew there was this relationship between nighttime temperature and sleep loss.
9: But what was the role of climate change? How much of that would have happened anyway? How much additional sleep loss is happening because of climate change?
8: To answer those questions, they estimated what temperatures would have been in a world without human-caused climate change. Then they figured out how much more sleep people would have gotten in that cooler world. Then they compared that to the real data.
9: And across the whole globe, we found that the average person has lost about 56 hours of sleep per year because of high temperatures over the last 5 years.
8: And 10% of that can be blamed on climate change. Dahl says that means one of the best sleep aids out there isn't a pill or meditation or counting sheep. It's slowing down climate change by stopping the burning of fossil fuels. Alejandra Barunda, NPR News.
0: Thousands of years ago, navigators braved the open ocean to travel from Taiwan to the Philippines. This summer, a group of indigenous Taiwanese people decided to follow in their wake. Jan Kamensin Broomby reports from Lan Yu Island.
11: When he was young, Lan Yu local Maraos was warned against singing the island's traditional songs. Don't sing. Your ancestors will be summoned back to Earth, he was told. But today, as he and others from the village prepare for a dangerous sea voyage, he wants the ancestors by his side.
12: In our traditional customs, we believe our ancestors are blessing and protecting this boat. We hope our seafaring culture can continue to develop.
11: We're on Lan Yu Island, some 40 miles off the southeast of Taiwan, home to the Tao, an indigenous group with only 5,000 or so members that belongs to the broader Austronesian language family. Today we've come with Maraos, chairperson of Taiwan's Indigenous Peoples Cultural Foundation, who goes by only one name, to watch as Tao villagers prepare an enormous 39-foot rowing boat for a treacherous journey.
12: This boat has its own spirit. We hope that this blessing and protection will continue to stay with us.
11: They'll need the protection. That's because this ceremony is preparing villagers to row more than 100 miles to the Batanes Islands of the northern Philippines. And with that noise, they're trying to pick up the boat and take it over to the water, all of them together at once. The challenge they're undertaking is more than just a test of strength. They'll also be following in the footsteps of their Austronesian ancestors, because from the Maori of New Zealand to the Malagasy of Madagascar, peoples from the Austronesian language family can trace their roots back to Taiwan.
13: They spread out mainly from Taiwan and the Philippines, and then they began to move into Indonesia, to Sulawesi, into the Pacific. So this migration took 4,000 or 5,000 years, purposeful, deliberate, and quite amazing in the distance it went.
11: This is Peter Bellwood, Emeritus Professor of Archaeology at the Australian National University.
13: Taiwan was a place of formation of what later became the Austronesian-speaking peoples.
11: And those Austronesian languages themselves tell a story. Lanyu still shares much of its language with the indigenous Austronesian Iwatan tribes of the Batanes, evidence that only a few hundred years ago, both sides were in frequent contact. Back in the port, Lanyu's villagers take to the water. In the back of their minds, the island's folk history that tells stories of expeditions just like this one. For rower Zhang Shikai, the voyage is a chance to turn legend into real life.
14: This boat's journey is about demonstrating that our ancestors had these practices in the past and letting the next generation see it firsthand so that they can recognize our oral history is real.
11: After more than a day at sea, they arrive in the Philippines, where they're greeted by Iwatan tribespeople. It's the first time a boat of this kind has crossed these waters in some 300 years. And it hasn't been easy. Rough seas threatened the voyage. But as Shikai reminds us, the expedition had to go on. Because for Lanyu's people, each boat has its own spirit. You can't keep standing still, he says. Once a boat is made, it must be paddled. For NPR News, I'm Yang Kamenzin-Brumby on Lanyu Island.
1: Throughout the World Cup, TV cameras searched the crowds for famous faces, and at just about every match Spain played, there was the face of actor Javier Bardem. He was born and raised in Spain, and on Sunday, he was in the crowd when Spain won the World Cup.
15: It was a moment of tension, fear, of losing it. With 80,000 people around you, it was a fantastic moment of excitement.
1: And you got to hold the trophy.
15: Yes, because I'm good friends with one of the players, and we went down to the pitch, and that thing is heavy.
1: Next week, we'll hear about a different kind of fear and tension from Javier Bardem. We spoke about his role in the series Cape Fear. This is Morning Edition from NPR News. I'm Leila Fadel.
0: And I'm Michelle Martin.
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4: Good morning. New Jersey's governor says almost 400 non-citizens voted in recent elections in her state. She blames a software glitch, but says there's no evidence it swayed any races. Governor Sherrill says it happened during the administration of her predecessor.
2: This failure didn't occur under my watch, but accountability starts now.
4: I'm Michael Hill. It's Morning Edition from NPR and WNYC in New York. A fifth person has died from Legionnaire's disease on the Upper East Side. The outbreak now has sickened 82 people. Federal prosecutors charged the man accused of setting off fireworks outside a Manhattan immigration court with arson, and how a historic East Village landmark led to the nightclub scene we now know. It's Wednesday, July 22nd. The news is next.
18: Live from NPR News in Washington, I'm Kristen Wright. The Republican-led Congress is weighing a $67 billion emergency funding request from the Pentagon. NPR's Claudia Grisales reports this comes on the heels of the expanding war in Iran.
19: Defense Secretary Pete Hegseth told Senate appropriators the department could face shortfalls without the urgent funding. But he faced heated resistance from some senators angry with the direction of the war. Here's Michigan Democrat Gary Peters.
20: You don't have a strategy. You don't have a long-term plan to actually win this war. Win the war. The men and women are going to be able to do it, but they need to have leadership.
19: And a visibly frustrated Louisiana GOP Senator John Kennedy repeatedly told Hegseth to give Congress, quote, straight answers. 18 U.S. service members have been killed in the war and nearly 500 injured. Claudia Grisales, NPR News.
18: Ukraine's President Volodymyr Zelensky has fired the country's top military commander. It's the second major shakeup in Kyiv's military leadership in the last week. NPR's Greg Myrie says Zelensky made this latest move following days of protests calling for the general's ouster.
21: In a late-night social media post, President Zelensky dismissed the head of the armed forces, General Oleksandr Sirsky. The general, age 60, was credited with winning several key battles in recent years. But he's also a Soviet-trained officer who favored rigid battlefield tactics. He clashed with the popular defense minister, 35-year-old Mikhailo Fedorov, a leading advocate of innovative drone warfare. Zelensky fired Fedorov last week. That ignited the protests in support of Fedorov and against the general. Zelensky has named a new general to lead the military, but still has an acting defense minister for now. Greg Myrie, NPR News, Kyiv.
18: The director of the Smithsonian's National Museum of American History was on Capitol Hill yesterday, answering questions from members of a House subcommittee. As NPR's Anastasia Tsiolkis reports, Republicans on the panel argued the museum has become infected with what they called woke ideology.
22: The hearing was convened by the House of Representatives DOGE subcommittee, chaired by Republican Tim Burchett of Tennessee.
23: The American story is the birth and growth of a great nation founded on powerful ideals on which we aim to fully achieve. But in the museum's current telling, history is just an ongoing power struggle between oppressors and the oppressed.
22: Those criticisms closely mirror the language of a report recently issued by President Trump's Domestic Policy Council. Anthea Hartig, the museum's director, defended the institution she runs as nonpartisan and independent. Anastasia Tsiolkis, NPR News, New York.
18: This is NPR News in Washington.
4: And this is WNYC in New York. Mid-70s with some clouds. It's 4 minutes after 8. Good Wednesday morning. I'm Michael Hill. A federal judge in Albany is asking the Trump administration and its lawyers why ICE agents cannot do their jobs without wearing masks. WNYC's Jimmy Vielkind reports.
24: U.S. District Court Judge May D'Agostino called ICE a, quote, double secret force during a hearing over a New York state law that mostly bans law enforcement agents from wearing masks. D'Agostino showed pictures of masked ICE agents and asked Trump administration lawyers whether there is a law or rule about how they dress. When the lawyers said masks were optional, D'Agostino questioned how banning masks would stop agents from doing their jobs. The Trump administration says states can't regulate the actions of federal agencies. Officials say some ICE agents wear masks because they're afraid of being doxxed and harassed. Lawyers for Governor Hochul in the state say masks prevent accountability. They say the new state law increases public safety.
4: Jersey City leaders are grappling with a historic budget crisis, and the threat of deep cuts has public worker unions mobilizing to protect their members. WNYC's Michael Saul Warren reports.
3: 8 of Jersey City's 11 public workers unions don't have contracts, and 2 more have contracts expiring at the end of this year. That means labor negotiations are set to figure heavily into efforts to close the city's $255 million budget gap. Jack Collins is president of IAFF, Local 1066, representing Jersey City firefighters. He says leaders need to value city workers.
5: The reason Jersey City grew at the rate it did, the reason why it has blossomed into what it's blossomed, is because it is a safe place to live and a place that people want to come to.
3: A city spokesperson says negotiations with the unions will resume this month.
4: The New York Yankees are going to have to play their second doubleheader of the week. Their game against the Pirates last night rained out. Now they play 2 today. The first game will be a little after 1 this afternoon. The second game will be at 7. Take a note of this. If you had tickets to last night's game, they'll be honored at the night game today. The Bronx Bombers split a doubleheader with the LA Dodgers on Sunday after Saturday's rain postponed that game. Delays on Uptown 6 trains and Downtown D trains. Metro North Harlem Line trains, 25-minute delays. 15-minute delays on the New Haven Line. A disabled truck on the Cross Bronx at Exit 2B. One lane closed. Plenty of traffic there. Alternate side parking and the meters in effect. 74 with clouds now. Still humid. Slim chance of some afternoon showers today. Partly sunny in 84. Wind gust at 20 miles an hour.
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1: It's Morning Edition from NPR News. I'm Leila Fadel.
0: And I'm Michelle Martin. Good morning. President Trump will travel to Dover Air Force Base today to attend the dignified transfer of the remains of U.S. service members killed by Iranian strikes.
10: I'll be going to Dover for something that I feel is it's a great honor for me to do it.
1: Honoring those killed in action is one of the most solemn responsibilities for a president. But for Trump, the rising number of casualties has added significance. It highlights the mounting questions about the Iran war.
0: NPR White House correspondent Franco Ordonez is with us now to tell us more about this. Good morning, Franco.
25: Good morning, Michelle.
0: You know, the American public has always been ambivalent about this war, but the criticism has generally been framed in economic terms. I'm wondering if the losses of these troops might change that.
25: Yeah, I mean, if the casualties continue to rise, it could change a lot. I mean, the public does not like seeing U.S. citizens killed in a war, especially a war that they don't necessarily understand or maybe don't think is necessary right now. I was talking with Justin Logan, who directs foreign policy studies at the Cato Institute, and he told me that the challenge of, you know, reduced munitions, for example, is kind of this abstract idea to most Americans. But what's not abstract at all is Americans coming back in, you know, flag-draped coffins.
26: I think the president knows he's playing with fire here. The public doesn't like this conflict, but they're not that exercised about it as yet. He knows that the one way to get them exercised about it is to have large amounts of Americans coming home in flag-draped coffins.
25: You know, and Logan noted that the death of one of those service members, a young woman from Texas who's 19, seems to be striking a chord with people in the sense that there are young people dying in this war where the goals are unclear. And he said that the more Americans who die, the more questions are going to be asked about what the aims of the war in fact are.
0: Reporters asked Trump about his long-term plan in Iran yesterday, noting that Iran doesn't seem to be showing any indication that it wants to stop fighting. How did he respond?
25: I mean, Michelle, he got a little testy, arguing with reporters that they don't actually know what's really happening, and again, insisting that Iran is anxious to stop the fighting.
10: Why, do you know something that I don't know?
27: Well, they continue to attack our allies and kill
10: Americans. You don't know what the dialogue is behind the scenes, that they want to meet desperately to try and end it, because they're getting decimated.
25: And yet, Trump also said that Iran is not ready to meet in a, quote, meaningful way, and therefore he has no interest in doing so. It really just shows a very bleak assessment of where the negotiations stand right now, even after 11 days of continuous strikes.
0: This war has already stretched months longer than Trump predicted and told Americans that it would. Are there other ways it's becoming a political problem for the White House?
25: Well, I think there's just real uncertainty of when this is actually going to end. You know, the defense secretary was also on Capitol Hill as well yesterday, asking for billions more to cover the costs of the war. All that is likely to have political impacts, especially as the midterms approach. Now, Trump ran for office criticizing past wars in the Middle East, and now the U.S. is at war in the Middle East. Trump wants to sell Americans on this narrative that things are going great in the U.S., that the stock market is hitting record highs, that inflation is dropping. But having Americans serving overseas killed by Iranian strikes runs counter to that.
0: That is White House correspondent Franco Ordonez. Franco, thank you.
25: Thank you, Michelle.
1: Throughout the war with Iran, Tehran has attacked an important U.S. ally, Saudi Arabia. And now Saudi faces a new challenge. Several tankers with Saudi oil turned around in the Red Sea on Tuesday. Yemen's Houthi rebels are threatening to attack ships passing on the other side of the Arabian Peninsula from the Strait of Hormuz. The last time Houthis targeted commercial ships in the Red Sea was 2024. That's when our next guest was the U.S. Deputy Assistant Secretary of Defense for the Middle East under President Biden, Daniel Shapiro is also a former U.S. ambassador to Israel. Ambassador, welcome back to the program.
6: Good morning, Layla. Thank you.
1: Good morning. So back when you were in the Pentagon, Houthis were targeting ships over Israel's war in Gaza, and that wreaked havoc on the global economy. What do you expect to happen now?
6: We'll see what tactics they decide to use. They've announced a blockade of the Bab al-Mandab, and they've certainly shown the capability to attack ships, even to sink ships. They captured one, held the mariners hostage. They killed a number of mariners. So they have the capability, using a combination of equipment, mines, underwater drones, surface drones, small attack boats. But the real threat are these shore-based missiles and airborne drones, which they have proved very innovative and adaptable in learning how to use them back in 2024. Again into 2025, and now they've had a year of watching the Iranian tactics in the Strait of Hormuz to learn even further. So if they choose to really try to shut down shipping to make it so dangerous that shippers and insurers won't want to send their vessels through the Bab al-Mandab, they could completely shut it down.
1: Hmm. I mean, how significant is that? The Strait of Hormuz, as we know, is this true choke point in that it's the only way in and out of the Gulf. So if the Houthis are also able to close the Bab al-Mandab Strait at the southern tip of the Red Sea, how critical does the situation become?
6: It's important. We've already seen the disruption of close to 20% of the world's oil supply through the Strait of Hormuz. This would take millions of barrels a day off the market, maybe 7% of the global supply. They could obviously blockade the ports if they want to really make this impossible, such that the Saudis couldn't even offload oil onto ships that would be going north to the other end of the Red Sea and through the Suez Canal. But you couldn't send enough oil that way to cover the loss for what would be going usually through the Bab al-Mandab toward Asian markets. So today, I think oil prices are around $92 a barrel. I think you'd definitely see an additional spike in oil prices once it becomes clear that this additional supply has been disrupted.
1: I mean, the biggest struggle the U.S. military is having right now is trying to wrest control of the Strait of Hormuz from Iran. If they're going to end up having to try to secure shipping in both of these places at the same time, how much more challenging does it become?
6: It's a major strain on U.S. Military forces. The U.S. Navy, of course, is involved in a very complex blockade of Iranian ports, as well as trying to escort those ships that are able or willing to pass through the Strait of Hormuz. And, of course, they've got to use airborne assets to strike targets inside Iran for where these attacks are being launched from. If they have to add a naval protection mission to ships trying to get through the Bab al-Mandab, that's several destroyers and cruisers capable with ballistic missile defenses that you'd have to bring to the other side of the Arabian Peninsula. You'd have to put additional air assets onto that mission as well. You know, the United States conducted over a month of intense combat strikes against the Houthis last spring, March and April of 2025 under President Trump. And it did lead to a certain degree of lowering of that Houthi threat, but it was a major military commitment. It's not something that one does just as a kind of an add-on to some other mission.
1: If you were still serving in the Pentagon in this moment, what would your recommendations be given this new threat?
6: I think it's important for the principle of freedom of navigation for the United States to be present in the waters where it's contested and to try to ensure that that is not an acceptable practice. But it also isn't something the United States should be doing all by itself. In the Biden administration, we tried to get a coalition of countries from Europe and the Middle East to participate in escorting and protecting ships trying to transit those waters. But again, we're under such strain now because of the length of the conflict in Iran. I think it's actually the time is to come to wrap up the conflict in Iran, make sure the strait is open, but that's going to have to be done through negotiation as much as it is through military means.
1: Daniel Shapiro is a former U.S. ambassador to Israel and a former U.S. Deputy Assistant Secretary of Defense for the Middle East. Ambassador, thank you for your time.
6: Thanks for having me.
0: U.S. fire officials have raised the national wildfire preparedness level to its highest point, 5 out of 5. Chris Clements of member station KNAU reports.
8: Lenore Lamb is a supervisor on the Ottawa National Forest in Michigan. Today, she's assigned to a federal team managing fires in northern Minnesota. She says when the U.S. reaches level 5,
11: it becomes a little bit more difficult to get the resources that you need because there's so much fire activity.
8: Specifically, federal resources. Think firefighters and logistics and financial specialists. At level 5, they can start being triaged to the fires where they're needed most. Right now, almost 21,000 people are working to fight 72 large, uncontained fires across the country.
11: For Minnesota, you know, as resources get spread thin nationwide, it can make it difficult to rely on out-of-state crews, as many other states may be trying to keep their resources in-state as well.
8: For now, Lamb says her team has the resources it needs, but that might not be true in the days and weeks ahead. The new U.S. Wildland Fire Service did not respond to an interview request for this story. Bobby Scopa is a retired firefighter and vice president of Grassroots Wildland Firefighters, a nonprofit advocacy group.
12: You have to start really making tough decisions.
8: Scopa's experience includes helping to prioritize fires across 2 states. Occasionally, she asked for more national support.
12: When you've got a lot of fires and you're told you've got everything you're going to get or you're not going to get any more, I mean, it's a tough feeling.
8: It's tough, she says, because local fire managers can't expect their own teams to take on more risk just because federal resources aren't available.
12: The public and the politicians need to have a realistic expectation about what we can really do. There's going to be some fires that you don't have enough people to be effective.
8: She wishes the U.S. Forest Service and other federal agencies would hire more firefighters and support personnel to help with intense seasons like this one. And because climate change means fire seasons are getting longer, Scopa doesn't anticipate this one letting up anytime soon.
12: The firefighters are going to be chasing smokes until October, just because that's just the way it is.
8: For NPR News, I'm Chris Clements in Flagstaff.

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1: And this is WNYC in New York, coming up on 8:20 on this Wednesday morning. Later on Morning Edition, President Trump's renewed tariff threats against Canada are rattling businesses, consumers, and lawmakers on both sides of the border and raising concerns about the potential impact. We'll have more on that in about 15 minutes. And then stay tuned for the BBC NewsHour. 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

We have delays this morning in Uptown 6 trains, Downtown D trains, and B trains. We also have alternate side parking and the meters in effect. We're at 75 degrees in Roosevelt with mostly cloudy skies, 74 in Rybrook, mostly cloudy in Rumson, New Jersey at 75 degrees. Mid-70s now and partly sunny in the city with a slim chance of afternoon showers. Partly sunny today with a high of 84 and gusting winds.

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1: And this is WNYC in New York, 74 degrees and partly sunny skies in Soho right now, a little on the humid side still. A slim chance of afternoon showers, partly sunny today with a high of 84. Nice out there. Wind gusts, though, at 20 miles an hour. Mid-60s overnight, tomorrow sunny and 80.
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4: Live from NPR News in Washington, I'm Dave Mattingly. Jay Clayton is a step closer to becoming the next director of national intelligence. The Senate Intelligence Committee has voted to advance Clayton's nomination to the full Senate. The vote was 9-8 along party lines. Senate Democrats have been critical of Clayton after he declined to acknowledge Joe Biden as having won the 2020 presidential election at a hearing last week, choosing instead to say Biden had been certified as the winner. A Senate committee is expected to vote this week on Dr. Erica Schwartz to be the next director of the Centers for Disease Control and Prevention. NPR's Ping Huang reports.
5: In her recent confirmation hearing, Schwartz said she would change how the CDC communicates with people.
6: I want to be the CDC director for all Americans. I don't want to be a paternalistic CDC director.
5: Schwartz said she wanted to serve both Americans that believe in vaccines and those that have concerns. It taps into a debate over how to build public trust after the challenges of the COVID pandemic. Jessica Steyer founded the health communications company Unbiased Science.
7: It's no longer just about being the smartest person in the room or being the expert. That means nothing if people won't listen to you.
5: Steyer says public health has data and good intentions, but needs to be more relatable to people. Ping Huang, NPR News.
4: This is NPR News from Washington.
1: On WNYC in New York, mostly cloudy at 8:32. Good morning, I'm Michael Hill. A fifth person has died in the Legionnaire's disease outbreak on Manhattan's Upper East Side. The City Health Department says the outbreak has now sickened 82 people. Testing has also confirmed live Legionella bacteria in 34 cooling towers at 33 buildings. According to the city, officials say all of those towers have been cleaned and disinfected. The city says no new cases have been diagnosed in 6 days, and it believes the source of exposure has likely been eliminated. Mayor Mamdani is not backing down from his calls for the arrest of Israeli Prime Minister Benjamin Netanyahu, even though the mayor acknowledges

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1: Illness. A judge ordered that he be held in jail, but also get a psychiatric evaluation. The National Weather Service will be out in parts of New Jersey today, checking if tornadoes touched down during severe storms yesterday afternoon and last night. The weather agency says it'll survey the area between Stanhope and Parsippany, along with Greater Morristown, to check for storm damage. Severe thunderstorms and flash flooding walloped sections of New Jersey yesterday. The National Weather Service will report its findings by this evening. Delays on Uptown 6 trains and Downtown B&D trains. Metro North Harlem Line trains with 25-minute delays. Alternate side parking and the meters are in effect. 74 degrees and mostly cloudy now and humid. Slim chances of afternoon showers on this Wednesday. Partly sunny, 84. Wind gust at 20 miles an hour. Tomorrow sunny and a high of 80.
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3: It's Morning Edition from NPR News. I'm Leila Fadel.
4: And I'm Michelle Martin. Good morning. Arizona Republicans picked staunch allies of President Trump in their primary races on Tuesday.
3: The candidates for governor and secretary of state both denied the 2020 election results.
4: Ben Giles is here to tell us more. He's political editor at member station KJZZ in Phoenix. Good morning, Ben.
5: Good morning.
4: So what do we know so far?
5: Well, so far, we know that far-right candidates are sweeping statewide primaries. For example, Congressman Andy Biggs is now the GOP nominee for governor here, and state lawmaker Alexander Colladan won the GOP race for Secretary of State. They both cruised to victory in the primary, largely thanks to endorsements for Biggs from President Trump and for Colladan with the backing of Turning Point, the political machine founded here in Arizona by the late Charlie Kirk. But the thing is, Trump's endorsement and Turning Point's backing isn't as meaningful in the general election when these MAGA candidates have to appeal to a broader portion of the electorate, particularly Arizona's influential block of independent voters. So this outcome has some Republicans in Arizona worried that Democrats could again win key races in this swing state.
4: Which is interesting, because this is a state that Trump won handily just 2 years ago. So say more about what it is about these GOP candidates that have some Republicans so concerned.
5: I think the key thing is they're not President Trump. What we saw in Arizona, both in 2022, the last midterm, and 2024, is that Trump himself is something of an outlier in Arizona. For example, when Trump won the popular vote for president here 2 years ago, Democrat Ruben Gallego also easily won the U.S. Senate race, outperforming the Republican in that race. And in the last midterm election, Democrats, like our current governor, Katie Hobbs, attacked a slate of Trump-backed candidates as too extreme and too beholden to the president to represent Arizonans. Democrats are going to paint Republicans like Biggs and like Colladan, the GOP nominee for Secretary of State, as so pro-Trump that they won't act in the best interest of Arizona voters, pointing out that, like Trump, both of these candidates are election deniers who've spread unfounded rhetoric about elections in swing states like Arizona.
4: So Republican voters are picking these Trump-backed candidates who could very well lose statewide races in Arizona. It's interesting. Were there no alternatives?
5: There were in primaries for both the governor's office and secretary of state. There were GOP candidates considered, I don't want to say more moderate, but more traditionally conservative in a state like Arizona. But neither primary was that close. The Associated Press, they called both races about an hour after polls closed when the first batch of results were dropped here on election night. And that's a reflection of the enormous influence, not just of Trump, but of Turning Point, which backed both Biggs and Colladan. That organization now has a lot of influence in Arizona, at least among GOP voters in the primary. Primary voters here seem to be signaling that they prefer these far-right candidates to best represent their interests, despite the fact that those far-right candidates keep losing when Democrats and independents also have a say in November. So this November will be yet another test of not just Trump, but Turning Point's ability to get their preferred candidates across the finish line. And so far, Michelle, that's not something they've been able to accomplish

0: in key statewide races.
1: That's Ben Giles of KJZZ in Phoenix. Ben, thank you.
0: Thank you.
2: It's Morning Edition on WNYC. I'm Michael Hill. Nearly 400 non-citizens have voted in recent New Jersey elections, and thousands more were improperly registered to vote due to an error in software the State Motor Vehicle Commission used. The problem apparently happened years ago, but New Jersey Governor Mikey Sherrill says she only found out about it recently, and her administration is now scrambling to contain the fallout. Joining us now to talk about this is Michael Saul Warren, who covers New Jersey for WNYC. Michael, so what happened here? How did all these people get registered to vote?
3: Hey, Michael. Yeah, so Governor Sherrill yesterday said roughly 6,600 non-citizens were errantly registered to vote after they went to the MVC to apply for either a driver's license or a state ID. Now, part of that application process, we've all done it once or twice, at least in our lives, involves answering a series of questions on a pin pad on the counter, right? And apparently, all these folks had indicated no on the pin pad when they were asked if they were American citizens. But the software that runs those pin pads registered them to vote anyways. The glitch apparently was a problem between June 2023 and June 2024, but Sherrill says she didn't find out about this until last week. And at the press conference yesterday, she had some pretty sharp words for former Governor Phil Murphy's administration.
4: This entire situation is unacceptable. It's unacceptable that the vendor released software with such a glaring error. It's unacceptable that the MVC took a year to get this issue fixed. And it's unacceptable that no one in the previous administration brought this to light, demanded accountability, or took action when it happened years ago.
3: Now, I did reach out to a spokesperson for Murphy about this, but I haven't heard back.
2: Sherrill is definitely upset. You could hear there that this happened at all. What is she doing about it, though?
3: Yeah, to be clear, Sherrill says the software error was fixed in 2024, but still the MVC is now working to change vendors. They want to ditch the company that had provided the faulty software. State election officials, meanwhile, are removing the voters who are errantly registered through all this. And the administration has retained an independent firm to investigate how this happened, how the problem was responded to, and what the scope of impact was in terms of elections. Sherrill says that fewer than 400 of the non-citizens actually voted, and those people were registered as Democrats or Republicans or unaffiliated voters, and they were scattered around the state. She says right now there's no evidence that any elections were swayed by these voters.
2: What about the politics of all this, Michael? Democrats have for years fought to expand voting access, while Republicans have warned of election security and the potential for fraud.
3: Yeah, Republicans in Trenton have really seized on this as a chance to sort of say, I told you so, after years of complaining about Democrat-led efforts to expand voter access. The Republicans in Trenton are now reiterating their calls to institute new voter ID requirements. Some are calling to repeal the 2018 law that requires the MVC provide automatic voter registration. There were also calls for the voter rolls to be audited, for legislative hearings on election security in the state, and even for the federal DOJ to launch its own investigation. But top Democratic lawmakers are backing up Sherrill here, praising the governor for moving quickly once she found out about the problem. Senate President Nick Scutari says the state Senate will be waiting until the independent investigation is done before deciding whether or not to take any action.
2: And of course, President Trump has been focused on election policy lately. Has he weighed in at all on this?
3: The White House has. So remember, Trump is pushing for more federal control of elections ahead of the midterms in November. He's long made allegations of widespread voter fraud and pushed conspiracy theories about electoral integrity, right? That was on display last week during his primetime speech. A White House spokesperson yesterday told me in a statement that this incident in New Jersey is an example of why Congress should pass the Safeguard American Voter Eligibility Act, better known as the SAVE Act, saying that the legislation is necessary to restore trust in elections. That bill, if passed, would create a national requirement for proof of citizenship just to register to vote, and then another requirement to show photo ID when actually going to vote. And critics of this say it will disenfranchise voters who don't have passports or birth certificates. Sherrill is one of those critics.
4: As the Trump administration tries to weaponize elections for political gain, I am ensuring that we protect our elections. Let me be clear. Donald Trump has zero credibility on the issue of election integrity.
3: So it certainly feels like this glitch in New Jersey will be part of the national conversation for a while.
2: That's WNYC New Jersey reporter Michael Saul Warren. Michael, thank you for being here.
3: Thanks for having me, Michael.
0: 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And Jarl and Pamela Mohn, focusing on civil liberties, foster youth, public radio, and the arts.
2: It's Morning Edition on WNYC. I'm Michael Hill. To commemorate the 250th anniversary of the United States this month, WNYC and Gothmas are celebrating things that were invented, thought up, or iterated best in New York City. One of those things is the nightclub. The first modern club is actually one we may know well, Webster Hall. WNYC's Hannah Fishberg has more.
5: Webster Hall has been hosting events at its same 11th Street location since 1886. A great deal has changed in the last 140 years, but then as now, Webster Hall is a hot spot for coming together and dancing. So if you've gone to a club in the last century, you have this New York City landmark to thank. And Suzanne Bartsch believes we all could benefit from a night out. She's a legend in the world of nightlife. The Chelsea Hotel resident and party queen has been throwing weekly parties in Manhattan for decades. She thinks nightclubs are even more important now in a digital age than when they started.
6: The dance floor is still that one experience where people seem to be in the moment. There's no phones generally. People are dancing to the beat. Everyone's united in that music, doing whatever they're doing, but they're united by the music. It's a beautiful experience.
5: Bartsch would know. The Swiss-born nightlife impresario started producing Manhattan events back in the 80s. She even threw a reopening party for Webster Hall in 1992, after Canadian club owners the Bollinger Brothers took over. Kids today just don't go out as much. Nobody does, really. The pandemic, streaming options, people often choose to stay home. But Bartsch says she still appreciates when folks come to her events looking fabulous.
6: They don't have looks still. They don't have looks. I love when they come in outfits and make an effort, you know. Preparing and getting ready to do a look, it's like a foreplay, you know.
5: To read more of Suzanne's thoughts on nightlife, head to our news site, Gothamist. Hannah Frischberg, WNYC News.
7: It's Morning Edition from NPR News. I'm Leila Faldin.
1: And I'm Michelle Martin. Some members of Congress are raising concerns about conditions in immigration detention centers for people with disabilities. In a letter to DHS, they cited the case of a double amputee who said he had to crawl across filthy bathroom floors to shower. Reporter Emily Wu Pearson of member station WABE reports on how his family and his community rallied to bring him home.
8: Rodney Taylor now.
9: Protesters gathered in front of the Immigration and Customs Enforcement Office in downtown Atlanta on an early March morning, chanting for the release of a man named Rodney Taylor. The 47-year-old is from a suburb of Atlanta and was detained by ICE in 2025. This was one of at least a dozen protests led by his wife, Mildred Pierre.
10: No family should have to stand by helpless, hoping whether their loved one who is detained is denied medical care if they will survive or not.
9: Taylor came to the U.S. from Liberia on a tourist visa when he was 2 years old through Shriners International, a fraternal organization of Freemasons best known for funding Shriners hospitals for children. Taylor received 16 surgeries for congenital limb deformities. Today, he uses two prosthetic legs and is missing three fingers on his right hand. ICE arrested him based on a burglary conviction from nearly 30 years ago when he was a teenager. But the state of Georgia pardoned him for that in 2010. DHS in a statement said Taylor was, quote, consistently uncooperative with detention and medical staff regarding all accommodations provided. Taylor and his attorney deny that. They say that the accommodations were inadequate for the severity of his disability. When ICE arrested him, Taylor and his wife, Mildred Pierre, were about to take their young daughters to elementary school.
11: When Rodney first got detained, the kids' school teachers kept calling, why the kids cry and cry. They had different crying spells. They were sad.
9: For Christmas, the family covered the house with Snoopy-themed decorations. Taylor saw the decor on a video call, his wife said.
11: And I showed him. He was like, oh my God, it's so beautiful. I wish I was there. I said, well, we're not taking it down until you come home.
9: While she waited to see if Taylor would be released, she spoke at the Georgia Capitol and with members of Congress in D.C. who advocated for Taylor's release. Here's Georgia Democratic Representative Lucy McBath in March questioning then-Secretary of DHS Kristi Noem.
12: Rodney must crawl through that muck and squalor of feces and bodily fluids to enter and exit the shower.
9: ICE said any claims of, quote, subprime conditions were false. Pierre has now become a resource for other wives in similar situations.
13: This type of work is not for the faint of heart. You have to be fearless, bold, and have the audacity. I have the audacity.
9: And she says you have to have faith that what you're doing will pay off. Taylor was suddenly released earlier this year after more than a year in detention. It's not clear why. ICE did not respond to questions about his release. Taylor's attorney says ICE released him on conditional parole and didn't give a reason. I asked Taylor if he ever got to see those Snoopy Christmas decorations.
14: Oh, yes, yes, yes. Got pictures around the Christmas tree and everything.
9: Today, Taylor's legal status is still up in the air. He wears a wrist monitor and has frequent check-ins with ICE as conditions of his release. The couple says they now want to help other people with a disability get out of ICE detention. For NPR News, I'm Emily Wu Pearson in Atlanta.
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4: It's the BBC News Hour on WNYC, mid-70s, mostly cloudy with a peak of sunshine out there. It's 9:31. Here are the headlines. President Trump has warned Iran that the U.S. will destroy one bridge or power plant each time Iran shoots at a ship in the Strait of Hormuz. In his warning on social media, the president returned to earlier threats to target civilian infrastructure in retaliation for Iranian attacks. It comes as strikes have escalated on both sides, leaving an interim deal to end the war in tatters. President Trump wrote, "From this point forward, anytime the Islamic Republic of Iran shoots at a ship in the Strait of Hormuz, whether it be by missile, rocket, drone, or any other device or weapon, the United States will bomb and destroy," in capital letters, "one bridge or power plant," end of quote. Mayor Mamdani is announcing this morning that antitrust regulator Lena Khan will serve as the chair of the city's Economic Development Board. That's according to two people with knowledge of the news who spoke with WNYC. The appointment of Khan amounts to a shakeup for the agency, which has been criticized over the years for being too cozy with business interests. The board must approve the EDC's projects and deals, which have included Hudson Yards, the High Line, the Cornell Tech campus on Roosevelt Island, and the city's ferry system. Mamdani is also expected to appoint Anthony Shores to the role of EDC president. Shores is a former first deputy mayor under former Mayor Bill de Blasio. He's a partner at the consulting firm McKinsey. Mid-70s now, mostly cloudy. We have a slim chance of some afternoon showers today. Partly sunny and a high of 84. We'll have to watch out for those winds gusting at 20 miles an hour. Mid-60s overnight, then tomorrow sunny and 80 with a light wind.
5: Welcome back to NewsHour. It's swelteringly hot in Tokyo this summer, with temperatures tipping over 40 degrees Celsius in the Japanese capital. The authorities there are encouraging men to ditch the country's rather formal dress code, substituting shorts for a suit. But there's resistance, particularly from women. The BBC's Tokyo correspondent Kurumi Mori has more details.
6: Tokyo Governor Yuriko Koike first introduced this initiative in April. She's calling it Tokyo Cool Biz. She's hoping to expand.

0: Brian Lara Show on WNYC. Good morning, everyone. We'll begin today with Mayor Mamdani's top housing officials on their newly announced rental reform agenda. This goes way beyond the simple rent freeze for rent-stabilized tenants. That's been in the news, of course, that the Rent Guidelines Board approved last month. It's a list of specific proposals that grew out of the rental rip-off hearings. Remember those that the mayor held earlier this year? At a news conference last week, the mayor announced that they'll take action in four main categories, beginning with this.
1: First, we will improve housing quality by strengthening our enforcement of common housing code violations and complaints. For the first time ever, inspectors will investigate every single heat complaint the city receives. Also, for the first time ever, if HBD inspectors come at a time when you're not available, you will be able to reschedule a visit at a time that works for you. New Yorkers have been able to schedule food deliveries and the time they pick up their clothes at the dry cleaner for years. They should be able to do the same when it comes to an inspection of their home.
0: All right. Mayor Mamdani on Friday. We'll play the clips of him naming the other three reform categories as we go. And we are very happy to have as our guests both leaders of the mayor's rental reform team. Sia Weaver, director of the mayor's office to protect tenants, and Leila Borzog, deputy mayor for housing and planning. Director Weaver, deputy mayor Borzog, thanks for coming on for this. Welcome to WNYC today.
2: Thanks for having us. Thank you. Happy to be here.
0: And listeners, we welcome some of your questions, comments, and maybe a few short rental ripoff stories of your own if they're focused on the solutions that the mayor and his team say they'll pursue. 212-433-WNYC, call or text. Landlords also, very welcome to call. We know some landlords don't like some of these. You can call and say why and see if you and our guests can maybe find some common ground, because they say this is about enforcement against bad landlords, but they want to support the many good ones. 212-433-9692, call or text. And I'll just say at the outset that our guests are available until 10:30 today, so we won't be able to take too many calls in this segment, but let's see what we can do as we also go down the list of proposed reforms and play those two, three, and four clips from the mayor's event. Ms. Weaver, as director of the mayor's office to protect tenants, would you like to give us a very brief overview first of what you think you learned at the rental ripoff hearings, maybe the most common or most surprising ways renters felt they're being ripped off, whether or not they're in rent-stabilized apartments?
2: Yes, absolutely. Thank you so much. So over the rental ripoff hearings, we heard from over 2,400 New Yorkers about the basic fact that they are paying too much in rent and getting very little in return. We heard about persistent housing quality issues, from mold to leaks to consistent lead paint. We heard about fear about using the city's tools to enforce tenants' rights. But we also heard about what works. We heard about tenants coming together to form tenant organizations in their building to take advantage of housing quality improvement programs. We heard about the city's alternative enforcement programs and how they have actually stepped in when negligent landlords fail to take action. And we were really inspired to put out a list of 23 recommendations that we are looking forward to putting into place.
0: And Deputy Mayor Bozok, anything to add briefly before we tick down the list of these four main categories of action?
3: I'll just note that this work is an important part of our broader housing plan, which we released in early June. It's called Block by Block, has a range of strategies, everything from building more housing to try to address our broader housing crisis, to stabilizing home ownership, investing in NYCHA, other preservation strategies aimed at building owners. So this is really an important prong of our broader all of the above approach housing plan.
0: And by the way, I apologize. I think I mispronounced your name in the intro, put the R in the wrong place, but I think I have it right now. So let's jump in on that first category of actions that the mayor cited in that clip, strengthening enforcement of common housing code violations and complaints. I mean, the city has had housing code enforcement for many decades. So, Ms. Weaver, what wasn't working that you felt you needed to announce, you know, what sounds like something very basic, enforcement on heat, mold, pests, and elevators?
2: Great. Yeah. So I think the most important thing to say is that on the whole, housing quality, when you take a sort of multi-decade look, housing quality is improving in the city. And a lot of that is because of the deep investment that New York City has made in the housing preservation and development and our code enforcement system. I think New York City really has among the most sophisticated housing inspection team in the United States. And part of that is because we really are a city of renters, and our housing preservation and development agency is really responsible for overseeing a huge amount of affordable housing stock, including our affordable housing stock. So that being said, there are some persistent, localized, common complaints. And the first part of our report is about taking action on those sort of most common occurring and difficult to enforce against concerns. One of the ones that we heard a lot about was heat complaints. We have typically treated heat complaints as though they are rooted in the boiler. And so if there's a heat complaint in multiple apartments in a building, we're like, okay, that's a problem with the boiler. We're going to investigate one apartment. And then if the heat's back on there, we're going to say the problem has been solved because that's a building-wide system. As we transition to electric heating or in-unit heating, or also just as our housing stock ages, we no longer think that that is appropriate. So we are now going to actually investigate every single heat complaint that the city receives, even if all of those complaints are in the same building.
0: Yeah, and the mayor made a specific point of saying every single non-anonymous heat complaint will be investigated rather than as a group from a given building. So, Ms. Weaver, I'll stay with you on that. What's the reason for disaggregating complaints like that?
2: Well, you know, we know now that, first of all, buildings are transitioning to in-unit heating through things like heat pumps as we make our buildings more efficient. Energy efficient. We also know that maybe there is a problem that is not contained to the boiler. And so we want to make sure that if one line has heat and another line in the apartment does not, we are able to sort of respond to everyone's complaints and investigate what may be something, an issue that is localized to the apartment or to the apartment line and not the building as a whole.
0: All right, back to the mayor and category number two.
1: Second, we will continue to hold bad landlords accountable. We will take on the worst landlords in the city with our Fix the City campaign. And we will reform our systems for cataloging building registrations and penalties. Right now, everything is still done on paper. That not only slows things down, it makes it harder to hold those who violate the law accountable. Digitizing this process will not only help us crack down on repeat violators, it will also allow us to support the many landlords who operate with integrity.
0: Mayor Mamdani, again from last week's Rental Reform News Conference. Deputy Mayor, there are a few big things in that little clip. Let's start with the Fix the City program. And it seemed like he was singling out the worst landlords. We always see these, you know, in the press sometimes, the 10 worst landlords, and the city does announce lists like that itself. So what's new now in terms of going after landlords you identify as the worst?
4: Yeah, we're really excited about the Fix the City initiative. And I really have to give credit to our HPD commissioner, Dina Levy, who has spearheaded designing this approach. But this initiative is really about using the range of enforcement tools that we have at our disposal to really target the worst landlords in the city, which, you know, are a smaller group of landlords that have been persistent bad actors. And so we want to use these tools in partnership with tenants to really go after the worst actors. It's things like conducting scheduled building-wide inspections in partnership with tenants, doing, you know, roof-to-cellar inspections in coordination, using our emergency repair program in a more targeted way to respond faster to immediately hazardous conditions, and where necessary, using our litigation tools to bring owners to court and enforce the laws in a much more targeted way.
0: And the mayor in that clip mentioned allowing you to support the many landlords who operate with integrity. How, for example, does it do that?
5: So one of the things that we're looking to be able to do in our housing portfolio broadly is to sort of smooth the transition between the city's enforcement programs and the city's preservation finance programs. So in our reforms to the alternative enforcement program, for example, we are looking to allow for owners to be automatically discharged from that program. This is probably our city's strongest enforcement program that includes a series of escalating fines, orders to correct, and penalties to owners who don't comply with repairs. One of the things that we are recommending in the report, and it will require legislation in partnership with the City Council, is automatically discharging buildings from the alternative enforcement program if they enter into a preservation loan agreement with HPD. So that means that if you are taking steps to work with the city and to work with the tenants to invest in your buildings and to begin to make repairs, we are not going to continue to penalize you. So that's just one example of some of the ways that we actually want to make it easier for owners to operate in the city if they want to operate what we're calling high road fashion. We also know that scheduling inspections and working alongside tenants and owners to encourage access is good for everybody. A more efficient code enforcement system is something that both owners and tenants deeply desire.
0: Let's take a phone call from Jarrell on the Upper West Side, who may have one of those enforcement complaints. Jarrell, you're on WNYC. Thank you for calling in.
6: Oh, bless you, Brian. Can you hear me?
0: I can hear you. You're on.
6: Oh, terrific. Okay. Thank you so much. I'm rent controlled. I'm on the, I'm in the Bell Nord, you know, this building that that this silly series, Steve Martin, Only Murders in the Building, they filmed it here, you know. And
0: yeah, right.
6: I've been here, well, since 1977 when I was hired by the New York Times, where I worked for 30 years, and I came.
0: Whoops! Did we lose you?
5: We lost her. Maybe it was the murderer.
0: Yeah, maybe it was Steve Martin and Martin Short, who didn't want their sitcom taken in vain. Jarrell, are you there? Let me give you another shot here. It looks from our end like your line is still connected. Did you press mute or something? All right. Well.
6: Sorry. So am I here? Are you here?
0: Oh, there. We have you back. Go ahead. Sorry
6: okay,
0: if that
6: okay,
0: was on.
6: Okay. Thank you, Brian. Okay. Yeah. No. Okay. The thing is, I can't get any help here. I've done a million support, improvements, but because I'm a rental, and now all the building has gone condo. You know, now it's owned by Element. They've had so many owners, and they put the their office next door to my. I'm in a, they call it a duplex, but I have the maid's kitchen. You know, these apartments have two kitchens, you know, maybe for the one for the maid. Anyway, I have this tiny, and they offered me free rent for life twice. Many years ago, if I moved to another apartment.
0: Yeah, they want you out. But your immediate complaint, if I understand it correctly, something's been leaking for 3 weeks and no one's helping?
6: My immediate complaint is I've got leaking faucets that have gone for months and months, and they don't come. And when they come, it doesn't work. They don't fix it correctly, so it happens again.
0: Jarrell, I'm going to leave it there. But Ms. Weaver, I'll bet you could take, you know, 1,000 of these a day if you wanted from different buildings. So what might be new that might help Jarrell in her case and others out there who may be nodding their heads and thinking, me too?
5: Yeah, thank you. So the first thing I want to say is that I really encourage tenants who are struggling with getting housing code complaints investigated to call 311. And if you are feeling harassed in your building or you feel as though you're struggling to pay your rent, to call 311 and ask to talk to the tenant helpline. We are really looking to drive to make sure that New Yorkers know how to get access to the tools that we have to help them. When it comes to plumbing, that is plumbing leaks and mold are one of the sort of persistent bad issues that we heard about quite a lot in the city. And these sort of recurring violations that cause underlying unsafe living conditions are something that we are looking to take a hard look at in partnership with the City Council. So We know that leaks can cause recurrent health conditions. This is one of the things that we jointly inspect with HPD and the health department, and we're looking to figure out ways that we can sort of get ahead of leaks before they cause a recurring mold.
0: And here's another text. You mentioned Deputy Mayor, the new HPD commissioner, and how she's very on it with this Fix the City program. But the listener writes, can the guests address the fact that even when violations are issued, often there's no follow-up by HPD to make sure the violations were corrected, and the violations just sit on the books. Listener writes, that's been my situation again and again. It's been 1.5 years since around 11 violations were issued in response to my last complaints, yet the repairs haven't been made. Deputy Mayor, what can you say to that listener?
4: Yeah, absolutely. This is one of the things we heard a lot about, and it's something that we are have strategies in the plan about. So really, part of the issue here, there's two things. Sometimes when HPD needs to do follow-up, they're coming at a time that actually isn't convenient for tenants. So one of the proposals that you heard the mayor talk about in the clip you shared, too, is that if HPD and the tenant aren't in that first visit able to connect, tenants will soon be able to actually schedule follow-up visits so that inspectors can actually come in and ensure that they are seeing what the problem is to issue violations. In terms of follow-up, part of the plan also now includes our how we want to increase the fees and accountability for things like self-certification, where owners are saying that they've corrected the violation and then HPD clears it. We know that that's actually been an issue where some owners have been kind of falsely self-certifying. So we want to use greater enforcement to actually go over.
0: Wow, I'm amazed that when there's a violation, an owner of anything can just self-certify that they've repaired it.
4: It's been one of the challenges that we heard a lot about, and certainly one of the issues that we want to address through this plan.
0: At this point, though, let me get you to address some landlords' group objections to these new policies in general. I'm reading here from AM New York, which says, New York Apartment Association CEO Kenny Burgos argued that the administration has misdiagnosed the cause of deteriorating conditions in some buildings, saying frozen revenue rather than insufficient enforcement was driving financial distress. And he urged the city to focus instead on reducing operating costs and returning vacant rent-stabilized apartments to the market. So Deputy Mayor, respond to that generally and specifically what he said there about operating costs. Landlords are being hit by, you know, if you want to call it Trumpflation, like everyone else.
4: Yeah, we know for sure that owners and tenants actually have been really impacted by the inflationary environment. Owners specifically have been facing increased insurance costs. Some are struggling to pay their property taxes. They're dealing with increased fuel and utility costs. Again, a lot of this is coming out of the inflationary environment post-COVID, and of course has been exacerbated by some of the macro economic conditions that have persisted and other actions happening globally. So our plan really works to try to address this at multiple levels so that the onus of addressing this issue doesn't fall on tenants or the idea that you can address this level of distress or this level of operating cost growth just through rent increases. We know, for example, even over the past several years, prior to this year, when the Rent Guidelines Board did vote to increase rents by 2-3%, that doesn't solve the type of operating cost increases or distress that some of these owners are struggling with. So on our housing plan, I try to identify and work to identify a range of strategies that are really aimed at targeting the types of operating cost issues that owners are facing. Things like creating a city-backed insurance program that will really be targeted at owners of affordable and rent-stabilized buildings. Things like looking at the way the Department of Finances assesses the property taxes of rent-stabilized buildings. So we are absolutely digging into and employing different strategies to try to address the operating costs that owners face so that the assumption shouldn't be that the only way to address this is by increasing the rent of tenants.
0: And then there's Ann Korchak, president of the group Small Property Owners of New York. Before the rent freeze vote, she had an op-ed in the Post last month that I'm going to read a little of. She wrote, "We challenge the mayor and his board to support a bifurcated or split rent adjustment that provides higher allowable rent increases for small rent-stabilized property owners. That would provide real help to pre-1974 rental properties, which are saddled with constant and expensive repairs and upgrades." And she urged you and the Rent Guidelines Board to, quote, "separate this aging housing stock from other types of rent-stabilized units, such as those owned by profitable, large institutional landlords," unquote. And Ms. Weaver, honestly, I've wondered this for a long time, if maybe there should be different increases or other policies to help small landlords while holding the corporate ones to account as fits them. Your response to that part of Ann Korchak's op-ed?
5: Thank you for the question. Yeah, and I certainly understand that it is an attractive option to think about, okay, well, these larger operators, we really want to treat them differently than some of the smaller property owners. The first thing is that a policy like that on the whole is quite cumbersome to implement at a citywide level. So policy can be a little bit more nuanced than just the actions of the Rent Guidelines Board. We have many investments in block by block that attempt to provide support for the smaller property owners who want to work with the city to stabilize building expenses. But the reality also is that just because an owner may own fewer apartments doesn't mean that the tenant who lives in the apartment should be subject to any lesser rights themselves than a larger building operator. So we are trying to both account for the fact that tenants are struggling to afford the rent in our city, are very impacted by the inflationary environment as well. And we need tools that both support the owners who want to do a good job, but also keep our housing stock affordable, no matter what size of building you happen to live in.
0: My guests, if you're just joining us, are Mayor Mamdani's top two housing officials after the release of the administration's rental reform agenda last week, Sia Weaver, director of the mayor's office to protect tenants, and Leila Bozorg, deputy mayor for housing and planning. And we have them for about another 10 minutes. We've done two of the four new policy categories that the mayor announced. Let's keep going.
1: Third, we will empower tenants across New York City. The best protected tenant is an organized tenant. That is why we will legally recognize tenant unions, protecting New Yorkers from harassment or threat of eviction for seeking solidarity with their neighbors. And we will partner with organized tenants across the city to deliver the accountability they deserve from their landlords, and in certain cases, to support the successful transfer of their buildings to more responsible owners.
0: Ms. Weaver, the end of that clip is provocative. In certain cases, to support successful transfer of buildings to more responsible owners. Does the city have the power to order bad landlords to sell their properties?
5: So the city has been using tools to facilitate transfer of distressed housing for many, many, many years, and we're going to continue to use those tools where appropriate in this administration. It is often an option of last resort, and after the owner has been given many, many opportunities to become current on other outstanding fines or fees or dress code violations in their building, and it's not a decision that we take lightly, but it is something that we will do where appropriate.
0: And on that point, in the Ann Korchak op-ed last month, Deputy Mayor, she also wrote, "It's no coincidence that a week before Mamdani unveiled his housing plan, the City Council reintroduced the Community Opportunity to Purchase Act, which she calls a predatory law that would force financially distressed property owners to sell their buildings below market price to a pool of Mamdani-approved nonprofit housing providers." So what do you say to her on that?
7: Look, I think the Community Opportunity to Purchase Act is an important tool introduced by Councilmember Sandy Nurse that really facilitates market transactions. These are And it would apply to a very limited set of properties that meet a certain type of qualification for being highly distressed or in one of HPD's enforcement programs. So it's really meant to be a tool to help us facilitate a market transaction to a more responsible owner to help steward that housing for the long term. I appreciate the sentiment and the concerns, but we've worked for quite some time now to really limit the applicability of the law to really address some of the most concerning and distressed parts of the portfolio.
0: Let's take a landlord call. Here's George in the Bronx. George, you're on WNYC. Thank you for calling in.
8: Thank you, Mr. Bryan. I'm very, very happy to be online with you and your guests. My concern is this. I am a small landlord in the Bronx, and I do have two tenants. One of them is very good, but the other, instead of six people that he said he had, there are now it's about 10 people living in three bedrooms. This is the problem that I'm having with them. Every time they call that something is amiss, we go there and fix. In 3 months, they call you, that same thing is already destroyed. Right now, every hose, every door in the house, they put some hose inside. There's not supposed to be a pet, but the place that they live is unbelievable that some people will live in that kind of a place.
0: So, and George, if these tenants are as you describe, what's your issue? Is it that you want to evict them, but you feel like you can't under the law? Or how can the city help you?
8: Yes, under the law, it's very, very difficult to evict these people. And anytime you go there, I don't have enough money to hire so many lawyers, but I try many times. Anytime I go there, the city have to hire a lawyer for these people. And then they come and then they destroy the whole case. So right now, there is so many things going on in the house. Very, very sad that people can live in this place. And at the same time, they have the nerve to report every minute. And then when they report, they seize the money that's supposed to come to the landlord.
0: They report you. Well, Deputy Mayor, can you help George?
7: Yeah, I mean, I would actually love to get George's information following our call so we can learn a little bit more about the specific situation. What I'm hearing and what he's describing is a range of issues at play here, including potentially overcrowding, which is a symptom of our broader housing shortage. But I will note one of the things that we talk about in the housing plan and in the rental ripoff report is the desire to make housing court more functional. A functioning housing court is an important part of a healthy housing ecosystem. And actually, Mayor Mamdani was one of the first sitting mayors to visit housing court. We went out to Brooklyn a couple months ago. And so we really are going to be working in partnership with the state and the Office of Court Administration to really evaluate all the different ways that we can be supporting reforms within housing court to make it an easier process and just an easier experience for both tenants and landlords.
0: We can take his contact information off the air and share it with you for sure. He cited city-funded lawyers for the tenants while he has to pay for his lawyers out of pocket and can't afford them. Is that a distinction that's real?
5: The Right to Counsel program that protects low-income tenants in housing court is an important program, and we have made investments to it in our first budget. And we really believe that that's an important intervention to sort of level, to make sure that tenants have the support that they need to be represented in court. There are also many other investments that we are making in support of homeowners and small landlords that we hope to be able to get into the field.
0: And finally, category number 4 from the mayor's announcement last week.
1: Fourth, we will make the housing market fairer and more transparent. This includes requiring the disclosure of AI or digitally altered images and video on misleading rental listings that waste New Yorkers' time and money. You shouldn't have to worry whether or not the apartment you are viewing online is real. After all, it's called Street Easy, not Street Hard.
0: Good line there. Deputy Mayor, is there a lot of that misleading AI-generated apartment listing images?
7: Yes, we believe about 80% of listings are using AI and have some kind of artificial intelligence as part of their rental listing. So this is a problem we heard a lot about and that has been documented.
0: Well, I know you got to go. There's so much we didn't get to with 23 specific proposals in these four larger categories. Tenant union recognition, we did talk about that a little yesterday with the Manhattan Borough President. You have a change to what credit requirements a landlord can require. There's a new policy on when it would be legal for a tenant to withhold rent, but we will have to get to those another day. Sia Weaver, Director of the Mayor's Office to Protect Tenants, and Leila Bozorg, Deputy Mayor for Housing and Planning. We really appreciate your time today. We hope to keep talking and giving New Yorkers access to you through the show with housing, obviously such an overwhelming quality of life and affordable issue in this city. Thanks very much for today.
7: Thanks, Brian.
9: Thank you.
0: Brian Lehrer on WNYC. Much more to come, including how to protect yourself from the next wave of smoke from the wildfires. Stay with us.
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0: Brian Lehrer on WNYC. You know, there's been so much health and climate news this week that we're devoting 3 days to it. We usually set aside a segment on Tuesday to do something health and climate related, health or climate related sometimes, to make sure that those stories don't get lost in the crush of other day-to-day news headlines. But there's so much this week that we're doing a Tuesday health and climate segment, a Wednesday one today, and a Thursday one tomorrow. Today, a two-part deeper dive into the connection between forest management and global warming, and part two, how to read the air quality index and protect yourselves the next time the smoke comes back. Part one, as smoke from Canada's wildfires filled the Northeast and Midwest air last week, President Donald Trump blamed Canada.
1: You know, we got to stop the fires up there. If we can help them, we'll help them. But maybe they should pay us some damages or something, or we should do some tariffs.
0: We should do some tariffs, or they should pay the United States for the damage that's being done because these wildfires originate in Canada. This wildfire management charge, you may remember, is similar to what he leveled at California's state government during past fire seasons, mismanaged forests, rake the leaves, things like that. What conservatives tend to leave out is the role of a warming climate. But

0: Bo, welcome back to WNYC. Thank you so much for joining us.
1: Good morning, Brian. Thank you so much for having me.
0: So, in general terms first, and we'll get into specifics later, the president says Canada's fires come down to bad forest management. Canada's prime minister points to climate change. As a researcher in the field, is this an either-or situation, or is the real starting point here how those two forces feed each other?
1: Well, I think there's a bit of both, of course. Now, one thing we want to bear in mind first is that Canada is a very sparsely populated country. And so we have roughly, 40 million people over, 10 million square kilometers. And so for the audience in New York, the density of Canada is such that you roughly would have, 200 people over a surface the size of Manhattan. And now imagine that it's summer and it's getting pretty hot, and you're roughly 200 people over such a large area, and a fire starts somewhere. You can try to manage the land as well as you can. There are going to be areas that are not going to be accessible. And so first, I really want to emphasize that point. Canada is a large area of natural land with very limited inhabitations. And so if we consider fire in that context, fire is part of the natural ecosystems. And so we expect some forests to burn as part of their natural life cycle. So we have a rejuvenation of the land. Some of the trees that may be sick or dying are burning in the flames. New sprouts can come off the ground. And so we have a healthy ecosystem that is sustained with the presence of fire. And so that's really a first point here. Now, when we have inhabitants and when we develop policies to manage lands, we try to develop policies first to protect assets. We want to protect our homes, we want to protect our highways, we want to protect our power plants. And so very close to where people live and where industrial activities are present, we're going to clear the land. And we're going to do this, for instance, mechanically. We're going to use bulldozers to create some clearings. We're going to try to increase the access to firefighters with more roads. We're going to put water, potentially reservoirs or accesses. And that's going to protect us as a last line of defense. And what I think is important to remember here is that we're going to protect some areas from wildfires, but we're not going to completely extinguish wildfires. And so there are policies in place to do this, but they're not going to cover the very large and immense land of Canada, which, again, is the size of the U.S., but it's roughly, one-ninth of the population.
0: Right. People in the New York area, for example, really have never experienced these kind of smoke days until a few years ago. Now they seem to be a regular thing each summer. Are these smoke conditions that travel all the way down here becoming more frequent or more intense because of global warming?
1: Global warming is going to play a role. And first, back to this ecosystem, because of global warming, the forests are going to have to adapt. For a lot of these places, what it means is, drier conditions, warmer and longer summers. And so for some of the plants and trees, that's going to mean that they're going to expand or they're going to go beyond the area in which they can survive. So you're going to have a lot more dead trees or a lot drier vegetation, and that's more likely to catch fire. So we are likely to see a lot of these very big fires happening because of global warming. This means that you're going to have more sources because in a place like Canada, because of the atmosphere, there's going to be more lightning. And in Canada, lightning is the number one cause of wildfires in terms of the size of the area burnt. And then you have a drier vegetation at the bottom of this lightning. So you have a bigger fire very rapidly. Now, when you have a relatively small wildfire, the smoke remains contained. We've done a study at NYU where we were looking at the impact of the smoke. And so a PhD student, Josh Lee, was looking at the correlation between areas where the air quality becomes bad and the size of wildfires. And one of the findings we had, which was very interesting, is that for relatively small wildfires, of course, the closest area are the most impacted. And when the fire turned to the size of the mega fires we're seeing today in Canada, it's actually more of a donut shape. And so what I mean by this is that the fire is so large, it's spewing all the smoke very high in the atmosphere. And this smoke is going to be able to travel hundreds, if not thousands of miles, all the way, for instance, from Canada to the U.S. Eastern coast, and to finally create untenable conditions in places like New York.
0: interesting background.

0: listeners, anybody out there right now who's involved in forest management of any kind and have a take on what needs to be done differently in the era of global warming? Obviously, we could talk about how to prevent global warming and cutting down on fossil fuels and all of that. That's kind of a given, at least on this show, that that needs to be dealt with seriously. Now we're talking about how these two things interact, global warming and forest management to avoid the kinds of hazardous smoke conditions which are becoming more common in more places as they intersect. 212-433-WNYC. Seriously, anybody in the field? I realize there are not a lot of foresters who live on the Upper East Side or in Bensonhurst or wherever you are in our area, but maybe there are some. Or anyone else with a question for our guest, Professor Guibeau from NYU, who studies this. 212-433-WNYC, 212-433-9692. Call or text. You know, Professor, the other thing that I hear frequently from the president and from others on the right primarily is that environmentalists have become so married to what they might see as a sentimental notion of forever wild in forests, certainly as pertains to California, they would say, maybe Canada too, that they aren't undertaking things like controlled burns at different times during the year or clearing brush even, because they want the forest to be untouched by human intervention. Is that an issue as you see it, a legitimate issue to any degree?
1: Well, it's a very interesting question. But before I answer this, I just wanted to point out something for our New Yorkers who are listening to the show. There may not be a lot of foresters, as you point out, on the Upper East Side, but there is very close to New York an amazing area. It's called the Silas Little Experimental Forest. And that's in the Pine Barren in New Jersey. Yes. And there, the U.S. Forest Service is doing an amazing set of research. And part of it is around understanding better the behavior of wildfire and questions of smoke, for instance.
0: And that's good. And, so, you know, I was just joking because I know that certainly in our listening area, we have the Catskills, we have the Adirondacks, we have the Berkshires, we have the White Mountains and the Green Mountains in New England. So, you know, anybody involved with forestry in any of those areas, all of which I consider our region, feel free to chime in. But Professor, continue.
1: Exactly. Now, when it comes to control burns, I think it's a very interesting question. So for our audience, the whole idea of a control burn is to say that if, you know, today in July, a fire starting in Canada can have dramatic consequences, well, maybe if we start that fire, you know, right after the snow just melted or just before a snowfall, we may find ourselves having, you know, wildfires that are in wetter environments, in a colder climate. So they may not have the same, you know, fire size. The flames are going to be shorter. It's not going to release the same amount of energy. And so we have a more controllable fire. And so the whole idea is to say, well, maybe if we give a little help to nature, we can decide when and where fires are going to spread. Historically, we've always operated like this. If you think about how either native populations, but also colonizers clearing land for pasture and grazing have worked, the humans want to decide when the fires are burning on the land. And then it's nice to have a certain degree of control. And I'm saying a certain degree of control because we have seen quite a few controlled burns become uncontrolled wildfires, unfortunately. So a lot of precautions need to be taken. But my point here is that we can provide the initial fire source, and then nature is going to respond. So I don't think it's such a problem to create controlled burns. Again, the issue that we have then is sometimes an issue of responsibility, in that if we start intentionally a fire, we can assume that we are bearing the consequences of that fire. And so that's very different from lightning.
0: And by the way, sorry, Pennsylvania, I left out the Poconos on the list of forests in our region. Hello, Stroudsburg and all the other places around there. Your own research, as I understand it, says that most wildfire prevention models treat forests as if they're frozen in time or static. In the International Journal of Wildland Fire, you write that vegetation, quote, works on a time scale that's different from climate or weather. Explain that and why it's a problem.
1: With pleasure. So we recently published some work in which we were looking at medium to long-term wildfire risk. And what I mean by this is that we're trying to figure out today in 2026, what is the wildfire risk going to be like in, say, 2050, 2060, 2070. Now, we're talking about a certain time scale when we want to project ourselves several decades in the future. And for our audience who, you know, may have a few decades of age, you understand that there's going to be changes in the climate conditions, unfortunately, and there's also going to be change in vegetation. And the systems are dynamic. So today, weather is something that changes, you know, on an hourly basis. It may rain now or be sunny in an hour. Climate is something that changes more on a year-to-year basis. We're seeing the average temperatures rise. We see changes in rain patterns, for instance. And vegetation responds at a slower timescale. So a tree is going to grow over some decades. Brushes are going to come out of the ground and grow and maybe die over similar timescales. And so the research we did was to try to understand how these different things are coupled together. Today, if we do predictions of wildfire risk in 2050, 2060, the most common way of doing this is to pull models that scientists have developed around the globe to understand what the climate conditions are going to be like in 2050 and 2060 and apply these weather conditions on today's vegetation. So we're basically assuming that the tree that is here today in 2026 is the same tree that's going to be present in 2050, 2060. Now, our assumption is that this tree may still be here, but if the conditions get too hot, too dry, too wet, if there's any human intervention, you may not find the same tree at the same place. You may have invasive species that are progressing, and we see this all over the country and all over the world. You may have some fragile species that disappear as well, and you may have also some natural phenomena like epidemics and insects or locusts that can remove some vegetation in different parts of the world. And so what we did is develop a coupled model where we're looking year on year how the climate evolves and how the vegetation responds to that. Now that we have updated maps of vegetation, we can predict the wildfire risk by looking at the three major components of a wildfire risk. The first one is weather, so the short-term conditions. On a day like today, what's the temperature? How humid is it? What are the wind conditions that we expect? We take into account the vegetation conditions. Do we have grasses? Do we have brushes? Do we have trees? What kind of species and how dry are they? And finally, the topography. So what is the slope? What is the altitude, for instance? Topography is, of course, something that's not going to change in the next few decades. We don't expect to see a new mountain ridge appear between your listeners in Pennsylvania and the other ones in the state of New York. And so this is something that we can consider as static in our model.
0: You know, for all the forests and mountain ranges that I cited a few minutes ago, we are getting one actual employed forester calling in. And who does he work for? The city of New York. Marshall in Brooklyn. You're on WNYC. Hello, Marshall. What do you do?
2: I'm a forester for Brooklyn Borough of Forestry at the NYC Parks Department.
0: And?
2: I used to work in Manhattan, but I had responded to the Inwood Hill fire back in, I believe it was the fall of 2024. And so I got to see an urban wildfire firsthand. And I think that we have to consider not just rangeland wildfires, as the guest is speaking about, but also urban wildfires, because there was the big one in Prospect Park and on up in Inwood Hill. And I think the city is moving towards developing some type of system for response, but I think we need to consider those questions a bit more deeply about how we manage wildfire, how we manage fire and fire ecology in urban spaces.
0: Even urban forests, Marshall, are they producing the kinds of high AQI smoke conditions that these fires coming down from Canada are?
2: No, there's not enough wood to produce that. The forests we have in the city, while very important to the air quality of the city, are nowhere near the scale of the Canadian boreal conifer forests that are millions upon millions of acres large, whereas our acres only measured in the hundreds, if at all thousands.
0: Marshall, thank you for your call. We really appreciate it. Here is Sonny calling from New Mexico. You're on WNYC. Hi, Sonny.
3: Good morning. Thank you for taking my call. My question is to one, Brazil is like considered the lungs of the earth with their rainforests. So with the vastness of the forests in Canada, can they sort of also be considered like lungs of the earth?
0: Oh, that's a great question.
3: We need to breathe. And then,
0: oh, go ahead. You had a second part. Go ahead.
3: Yeah. The second question is, was the Canadian fires nature-caused or man-caused? And then I think the third one is more of a comment. It's like, I think we need to have a better assessment of smokes coming from wildfires, because I notice in New Mexico, we get a lot of smoke from surrounding wildfires, like in California, you know, Utah, et cetera, et cetera. And I don't want to call it quality of smoke, but it seems like when they are near man-made cities, the smoke quality is worse. And then if they're just like burning wildfires, the smoke quality seems to be less abrasive on my lungs, and I have asthma.
0: Sonny, thank you for three really interesting and important questions. Our second guest in this segment is going to be a physician, specifically on the smoke, and I'll pose your question about the quality of the smoke and smoke assessment, as you put it. But for our current guest, her first two questions: can we call Canada's vast forests the lungs of the earth, like we do often hear, as she says, Brazil's rainforest referred to? And then we'll take the second one.
1: Well, thank you. Thank you so much for calling. This is a very interesting idea to call this forest a lung of the earth. I had never thought of it this way, and I think it's because, like everyone else, I mostly hear about the Amazon as a lung of the planet. Now, if we take a moment to try to understand that concept, what we mean by lung is that it's taking carbon out of the atmosphere and it's rejecting oxygen. And so for the Amazon, we can clearly see when we look at the concentration of these gases that there are pretty large amount of carbon that are absorbed and amount of oxygen that are generated in that area. I don't know these maps for Canada, so I'm not going to speak about something I don't know. But what is sure is that the size of the boreal forest in Canada is such that a lot of carbon that could be in the atmosphere has actually been sequestered inside the wood and the pines, pine needles and the leaves that you can find in that area. So there is a certain lung of the earth happening over there.
0: And the New York Times reports that half of Canada's fires burn in areas so remote they can only be reached by plane. Sometimes they are just left to burn for that reason. So when land is that inaccessible, how much management is even possible?
1: I think that when we get that far from human settlements, we have to accept to a certain extent that nature is going to drive the mechanisms. And so we can try to have a very, light and targeted modification of the landscape. We can try to import certain species. We can try to sustain the development of certain plants, for instance. But it's going to be very hard to have any intervention once the fire starts. I do remember one of my colleagues, for instance, working with Russian scientists in Siberia, who were telling him that most of the fires let them burn, because even with the helicopters that they have in some cities, the helicopters would run out of gas before they reach the fire. And so you really get in such a remote area that most of the practices we see close to our cities become irrelevant.
0: And I guess, that makes prevention harder, other than at the level of just reducing the conditions, meaning getting a handle on global warming. But her other condition, her other question was whether the forest fires in Canada that we're talking about are from natural causes or human causes? Is there a general answer to that?
1: There is. So there are statistics that are reported at a national level, and I think it's interesting to have a comparison. In the US, we attribute roughly 85% of our fires to human behavior. So it can be an accident, like a discarded cigarette butt and an extinguished campfire, or, for instance, a power line falling on the ground. And the last 15% are roughly attributed to natural causes. Fortunately, arson is a very tiny fraction of the total number of fires that we see. In Canada, that fraction is slightly different. We see about half of the fires being caused by lightning, so natural causes, and half of the fires being caused by accidents and human behavior. What is interesting to consider is that naturally, accidents caused by humans happen in the vicinity of our communities. And so they're usually extinguished pretty rapidly. In contrast, lightning can happen anywhere. And it's going to happen in a very distributed way across the country, very often in those remote areas we just talked about, where you know you can barely access it, if ever. And so those lightning fires in Canada are responsible for the vast majority of the area that is burnt.
0: Last thing, before we transition to our second guest, an environmental health physician, to talk about managing the smoke conditions, managing your own health and the smoke conditions when they return. But for you, Professor, listener writes, I'm a firefighter in Putnam County. Even managed forests will burn when dry and hot. Firefighters no longer have off seasons to possibly conduct controlled burns. With global climate change, the fire season is now 12 months a year. And they continue, in Ontario, with 1.8 million acres in fire, they need support, people, power, money, and resources, not pithy blame and stupid tariffs, which just suck up needed resources and make everything worse for everyone, obviously talking back to President Trump. A comment on that, and then we're out of time.
1: Yes, so maybe I'll make that comment on 2 points. Very rapidly, I would focus again on the first part of what the president said when he starts by saying we should help them. Because fires are not a national problem. They're not going to be solved by tariffs. It's an international collaboration that's needed. So I think there's really this trans-border approach that needs to be adopted. And the second one is around this question of resources. To give an idea to our listeners, today in the U.S., there's roughly 61,000 hectares burning. So that's about 120,000, you know, football fields, if you want. And with something like that, it means that the total number of personnel we have, it's roughly 20,000 firefighters being deployed today in the U.S. It means that each of these firefighters would have to single-handedly extinguish 6 football fields on fire. Hmm. And that gives an idea of the scale of what we're talking about. It is not.
0: And so if Trump says Canada should maybe pay the United States in damages for, you know, the effects of the smoke that's coming down here, maybe the United States should be paying Canada for the much greater global warming load, carbon load that the U.S. contributes than the smaller country to our north.
1: The finger pointing is an exercise that never ends. So that's something I would agree on with you. Yeah, that's not
0: Augustin B. Goh, assistant professor in the Department of Mechanical and Aerospace Engineering at NYU Tandon, where he runs the Ignite Fire Research Lab and studies how wildfires start and spread. Thank you so much for joining us. We really appreciate it.
1: Thank you, Brian.
0: Brian Lehrer on WNYC. Yeah, part two with that environmental health physician right after this.
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0: 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Brian Lehrer on WNYC. Now we'll get a take on the health effects of wildfire smoke and how to protect yourself when it comes back, which we are told it likely will before the end of the month. Here to answer my questions and yours is Rebecca Florschon, an environmental health physician at the NYU Grossman School of Medicine. Dr. Florschon, thanks for sharing your knowledge about this with us. Welcome to WNYC.
8: Thank you. Thank you for having me.
0: And listeners, your questions are, of course, welcome about wildfire smoke, the AQI, or Air Quality Index, that's become a more common part of the weather forecast, unfortunately, how to protect yourself when the air is bad, or anything related to 212-433-WNYC, call or text 212-433-9692. So, Dr. Florschon, what is wildfire smoke? What kinds of particles are in the wildfire smoke?
8: So wildfire smoke is a combination of carbon, particulate matter, carbon monoxide, and anything that's in the forest burns up in it. So the major component of it is something called particulate matter, which I, you know, when I teach and give my lectures, call air garbage, because it really is a non-specific term just to describe small particles that could be made up of anything. But the issue with particulate matter is not 100% just what's in it, but it's the size. Because as particulate matter gets smaller and smaller, it's able to make its way into our airways when we breathe it in. And particulate matter that's about 2.5 microns or smaller can make their way all the way down into the lungs and cause disease and symptoms in the lower airways. And then the particulate matter that's even smaller than that, which we call nanoparticles, can actually diffuse directly into the bloodstream and cause symptoms and inflammation in different ways.
0: Can you give an example of that? Because people can at least relate to the fact that they might be coughing or choking or whatever, from the smoke getting into the lungs, short-term effects. But what happens when these tiny particles get into the bloodstream?
8: They have a variety of effects, but mostly are just very inflammatory, and they can cause systemic issues. So that's why, one of our more vulnerable groups during one of these wildfire events is our older individuals and people who have underlying heart disease, because you do get that systemic inflammation that's associated with inhaling the smoke and the particulate matter that's inside of it.
0: Interesting. Why older people? If they are not smokers and, let's say, otherwise healthy, what happens as an otherwise healthy lung ages, if that's the right question?
8: Well, it's not always the lung disease that's the problem. So when you have somebody who just is older and has less resilience overall, those individuals who have the inflammation that's associated with inhaling all this particulate matter, they're going to get sicker. So if they have underlying heart disease that's been sort of flying under the radar, and then all of a sudden they're having some respiratory distress, they're stressed overall, and then you have this inflammatory response that's associated with inhaling all this particulate matter, that's what can tip a lot of people over the edge with regard to having symptoms from their heart disease. So
0: we had a caller earlier, and that's very clear. Thank you for explaining it so clearly. We had an earlier caller who said she has asthma. What about people with asthma or other chronic actual lung conditions? What happens to them in the conditions of these high AQI? And we'll get to AQI and what it actually means, but these high AQI smoke days.
8: So one of the things that's interesting about asthma is it's one of the few diseases where patients actually feel their symptoms on a daily basis, right? I mean, you can't really say the same thing about heart disease or diabetes or high blood pressure. But our asthma patients always know when the weather changes. They know when it's a high pollen day. They know, when the weather's been too hot or too cold, because they feel it in their lungs. And we see the exact same thing with regard to, you know, these wildfire events. And that's why, you know, I work at the Bellevue Asthma Clinic here in New York City. We always make sure that our patients are prepared for events such as these. If there's a heat wave coming, or if we know that there's going to be high pollution days, making sure that patients who have asthma have their inhalers or preventive medications ready before the event is really important. Making sure that they have their emergency prednisone, which is a, you know, medication that patients take for asthma exacerbations, making sure that they know how to contact their physicians, where their nearest emergency department. All of that is so important, because we see that exacerbations go up very, very significantly when these events happen, when we have heat waves, when we have high pollution days. Even this last heat wave that we had, or excuse me, this last wildfire event last week, we saw, compared to the day prior to the smoke, that emergency room visits for asthma went up by 31%. Mm. And so it's tangible in terms of the numbers that are recorded by the health department, but also in terms of what our patients tell us in terms of their symptoms.
0: What do the AQI numbers mean? Because when it's 50, which is the threshold where it goes from good to moderate, it doesn't make the news. But when it gets to 150, as it did last week, or even higher, then they say hazardous for sensitive groups, and then hazardous generally. So what do these numbers actually measure?
8: I don't know that I would read so much into the numbers specifically, because they're talking about risk at the population level. But overall, so the AQI, it's reporting that at least one of the criteria air pollutants is high. It's not always the same criteria air pollutant. So the backing up a little bit, the criteria air pollutants are the specific pollutants that have been identified by the EPA as being specifically high risk for human disease. So they're what I call the PLONKs, your particulate matter, which we just talked a little bit more about, lead, which is no longer really an issue since we took it out of gasoline, ozone, your nitrogen dioxides, your carbon monoxide, and your sulfur dioxide, which is also much less of a factor these days compared to a couple decades ago. So when any of these, and it can be a different one on a different day, is higher than average, that can affect your air quality. And so your AQI gets affected when any of them is out of order. When you go into those unhealthy, very unhealthy ranges, depending on, you know, which website you're looking at that's reporting the numbers, you know, it is a warning that anybody who is a particularly vulnerable person should be on high alert, like I said, making sure that they have all their medications ready, making sure they have the capacity to not leave the house until weather conditions improve. You know, that they should consider, you know, putting on a properly filtering mask. Yeah. If they have an air purifier, that's the time to fire it up. Normally, we tell patients and people who are interested in this type of thing that outdoor air quality is much better than indoor air quality. And so on a normal day, we actually advise our patients to keep their windows open as much as possible. But on a poor air quality day, that's when we say, you know, shut your windows, turn on your air purifiers, and, you know, do anything that you can to reduce your exposure and reduce your risk.
0: And, you know, I think Tony in Sturgeon Bay, Wisconsin has a question about exactly that. Tony, you're on WNYC. Hello.
9: Thanks, Brian. 50 years in the ventilation business, I've dealt with indoor air quality my whole life issues. Isn't, though, the chemicals that are in the outdoor air and the particulates, the same air that's in our house. And will a MERV 13 filter out the size of the particulate that we're breathing in our homes?
0: Great question. Isn't the indoor air just outdoor air that has entered through small cracks in the window or whatever?
8: That's a great question. A couple of comments. First of all, I just want to give a shout out to Wisconsin. I'm from Milwaukee myself, so very nice to have the opportunity to talk to a fellow Wisconsinite.
0: And suffering big time in these smoke events.
8: Absolutely, absolutely. There's no hiding from this. Everyone in the country, especially on the northern half, gets affected by them, and it's really unfortunate. So, yes, for the most part, the outdoor air and the indoor air under normal conditions are similar. A little bit of a difference because your indoor air is going to have more dust mites, higher levels of dust related exposures and triggers. And you get a little bit more microplastic dust from our furniture and our fabrics indoors compared to outdoors. So there's, you know, some subtle differences, but you know, when you're thinking sort of more high level from a bird's eye view, yes, the air quality is certainly similar, and the components of the dust that we're breathing outdoors and indoors is similar. Usually, the indoor dust is just more highly concentrated, though, than your outdoor dust, except when you have these extreme weather events where the normal barriers from outdoors to indoors do help to sort of provide a barrier or somewhat of a filter.
0: And certainly, I'm sure many people experienced, as I did, walking from my apartment outside that particular day last week. It was like, whoa, it smells like smoke out here. And it didn't, you know, in my home. What can air conditioning do or not do during a hazardous smoke condition?
8: Well, that's an interesting question. And it depends, I would imagine, and perhaps, you know, our friend was from Wisconsin who works in this field would have some insight. But one of the things that can really exacerbate the air quality issue is exposure to heat. And so that is part of the reason why in the public health space, we really encourage everybody to either have personal access to air conditioning. And also, if you don't have that, to at least know where your nearest cooling center is. Air conditioning itself, depending on its effectiveness, can help to cleanse and purify the air and also to reduce humidity. The water vapor itself is also a component of air quality. So the more we reduce water vapor indoors, the more we're doing to reduce symptoms and potential exacerbations of underlying disease during these events.
0: One more call. Kristen in the West Village. You're on WNYC. Hi, Kristen.
10: Hi. Thank you, Brian, for doing this segment. I'm really grateful that you're doing it. My question is regarding ozone. I'm really also grateful that the app that I have, I think it's called Air One or something, shows ozone levels. And I have bronchiectasis, and I'm particularly sensitive to ozone. And I'm just wondering, how can I protect myself? Because I understand that N95 masks only filter out particulates and not gases. I have put sheets of carbon filters in my window air conditioners. I'm just wondering if you have any more ideas.
0: Doctor, do you?
8: Yeah, absolutely. So ozone is one of the most interesting criteria air pollutants because it isn't something that is formed and released directly from our emission sources. It's something that is derived indirectly when nitrogen dioxide is released into the atmosphere and interacts with sunlight. And actually, that combination produces the ozone, but you see this interesting competitive inhibition with nitrogen dioxide and ozone. So ozone, you'll see high levels of nitrogen dioxide near the sources of emission. So when you look at the maps, you see really high levels in Midtown and, you know, areas of high traffic congestion in and around New York City. Ozone, you will actually find in higher levels in the suburbs. because you don't have nitrogen dioxide that's being emitted from vehicles competing with it. So if there's somebody who's truly, truly sensitive to ozone, actually being in an urban environment is safer for that individual compared to being out in the suburbs, you know, if you want to get really granular about it. But also you want to be mindful of the time of day that you're going outdoors, because when after prolonged exposure to sunlight, that in general is when you're going to see higher levels of ozone. So, you know, mid-afternoon, early evening, late afternoon, those are going to be the times when ozone levels are highest. And also just in general, during the summer, ozone levels increase because the exposure to sunlight overall is increased. So the caller is absolutely right. You cannot filter out ozone. There are, I believe, are some air filters, indoor air filters that can reduce levels. There are certainly indoor air filters that produce ozone. So if you have indoor air filters, you really want to make sure that the one that you have is not ozone producing. But other than that, your lifestyle modifications and just, you know, your timing of exposing yourself to outdoor air is really the best thing that you can do to reduce your exposure to ozone.
0: Rebecca Florsheim, environmental health physician at the NYU Grossman School of Medicine. See, we didn't even have to check if you were in plan or sit in anybody's waiting room for an hour and a quarter past our appointment time, or only spend 5 minutes with you because that's all the insurance company will reimburse. We really appreciate the generosity of your time and all the really clear information that you gave us. Thank you very, very much.
8: Thank you. It was a pleasure. Thanks for having me.
0: Coming up after the news, we'll talk to the author of a new book called Esther's Army, The Christian Women Who Power the American Right. And that is after the latest news with Michael Hill. Hi, Michael. What's happening?
11: Brian, good morning. President Trump has warned the U.S. will destroy one bridge or power plant each time Iran shoots at a ship in the Strait of Hormuz. President Trump's latest threat today to target civilian infrastructure comes as the unpopular war spirals with no clear off-ramp, threatening more worldwide economic disruption as oil prices rise. Both sides have dug in on their dispute over the strait, a crucial waterway for global energy that remains largely closed because of Iranian attacks. The Pentagon says one of the soldiers killed in an Iranian drone strike in Jordan this week was a New York City native. The Department of Defense says officials believe Sergeant Angel Rampersad was killed in action during the attack at a military base. The 28-year-old was from Ozone Park and enlisted in the Army in 2019. She had previously been marked as missing after the attack. New Jersey Governor Mikey Sherrill says almost 400 non-citizens have voted in New Jersey elections since 2023. Those people are among roughly 6,600 non-citizens registered to vote by a software glitch in the state Motor Vehicle Commission system between June 2023 and June 2024, before Sherrill became governor. Election officials are now removing wrongly registered people from the voting rolls, and they're investigating.
12: This failure didn't occur under my watch, but accountability starts now. Because the people of New Jersey shouldn't have to wait a year for a problem to get solved, or 2 years to learn it even happened.
11: Governor Sherrill says there's no evidence that any elections were swayed by the wrongful registrations and voting. Mayor Mamdani is not backing down from his calls for the arrest of Israeli Prime Minister Benjamin Netanyahu, even though he acknowledges the city cannot do it. The mayor released a video last night reiterating his assertion that Netanyahu is a war criminal. But he also says,
13: "My administration has reviewed every avenue available under applicable law to determine whether New York City could execute the International Criminal Court's arrest warrant if Benjamin Netanyahu came here. It is clear that we do not have the independent legal authority to enforce this warrant."
11: Netanyahu is due in New York for the General Assembly in September. Israel's ambassador to the UN accuses Mamdani of anti-Semitism, saying on social media, "The person who should be arrested is not our prime minister, but you, Mr. Mamdani." The International Criminal Court issued a warrant for Netanyahu's arrest in 2024, tied to his actions during the war on Gaza. Low 80s now and partly sunny. We have a slim chance of some afternoon showers today. Partly sunny, a high of 84, wind gust at 20 miles an hour. Mid-60s overnight, tomorrow sunny and 80 with a light wind. 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

0: Brian Lehrer Show on WNYC. Good morning again, everyone. Now we'll talk to the author of a new book called Esther's Army, The Christian Women Who Power the American Right. The author, Katie Gaddini, is a former evangelical Christian who was once a registered Republican. Now she's a sociologist who researches right-wing Christian women. She's a visiting scholar at Stanford, an associate professor of sociology at the Social Research Institute at University College in London, and a research associate at the University of Johannesburg Department of Sociology. She spent 10 years speaking to right-wing Christian women in communities like the one she came from, trying to understand how they ended up becoming such Trump supporters, for one thing, and other things about their lives in politics. Professor Gaddini, congratulations on the book. Welcome to WNYC.
1: Thanks for having me.
0: And listeners, are you a conservative Christian woman? What might others be misunderstanding about you? Maybe you're one of those who wants to repeal the 19th Amendment, the one giving women the right to vote. That's a bit of a movement now. For anyone else, if you have questions for our guests, 212-433-WNYC, 433-9692, call or text. Will you talk about yourself a little first? Where and how did you grow up as it relates to what you researched for this book?
1: Sure. So I grew up in Northern California. My dad was a Baptist minister. There are four other evangelical pastors in my wider family. And when it came time to register to vote, I naturally voted Republican. That's what my family and all my friends were Republicans. I went to a conservative evangelical college, and that was my whole community. And I didn't really question the fusion between evangelicalism and conservative politics until later in my 20s when I left my community and I moved to Boston for grad school and started to meet folks who were Democrats and who were not evangelical. And it stopped making sense to me that it was naturally fused, that to be a white evangelical in this country is to be a Republican. And I started to untangle both of those different institutions, but also my affiliation with them and the way that they're so merged in this country.
0: So if people are wondering if this book is a kind of attack against the culture you rejected, I know you would say it's not, but how would you like the people you write about to think of it?
1: You know, my aim going into this book and the research that informs it was genuine curiosity. I had lived out of the States for 12 years at this point and really wanted to know why these women would support Trump. You know, that is a different candidate than when I was in the Republican Party. I also wanted to know how they were getting so involved in politics. So that curiosity drove the project. And I also wanted to showcase women's voices. There have been so many books and articles written about the Christian right and the Christian right under Donald Trump. And women's voices are often missing from those accounts. We don't hear from women themselves. They're kind of seen as ancillary to the MAGA project. So I hope that the women that I feature in my book would feel that I represented their stories accurately and truthfully, and that the connections that I formed with them, which were genuine, came through, even though I'm doing it from a perspective as a scholar and not as a MAGA supporter myself.
0: And the title of the book, again, is Esther's Army, The Christian Women Who Power the American Right. For our less biblically inclined listeners, who is Esther?
1: Esther is a queen in the Old Testament, also in the Hebrew Bible. She was married to the king of Persia, and in the book of the Bible named after her, she was keeping the fact that she was Jewish a secret from the king. And then when there was an order to kill all the Jews, she intervened and pled with the king to spare them. And interestingly, in that book, she says, "If I perish, I perish." She knew she was risking a lot by going to the king. And long story short, she ended up saving the Jews. And there is a Jewish holiday named after her, Purim, which happens every year. But what's interesting about the quote, "If I perish, I perish," is that that is used a lot in right-wing Christian women's gatherings, activism, and rallies today. And they transport the Old Testament story onto contemporary politics. They see themselves as the Esther figure who is tasked with saving the nation from destruction, or the nation's children from destruction. And they're willing to risk everything to do it. And they would chant that phrase, "If I perish, I perish." That's how high they see the stakes. And that is how important they see their role in this story.
0: What do they think they're trying to save the country from?
1: It varies. I mean, broadly, the left, the Democrats, what they call woke indoctrination, gender and sexual diversity, kind of a cluster of different threats that they see as operating together against the that will cause the destruction of the United States.
0: Destruction of the United States. And affect them personally? Because, you know, one might ask, well, how does somebody else, being gender non-binary or any of these other things, affect these Christian right-wing women? They can live how they want.
1: Yeah, when it comes to gender and sexual diversity, and this is pulling from a playbook that, you know, goes back to the 80s, there is a sense with right-wing Christian women and men that it's somewhat of a contagion, and that it won't just affect the individuals who are non-binary or who are LGBTQ, but that it could spread to their children and their communities as well. And so it has to be eradicated so that it can't reach into their Christian communities.
0: Through your research, you divided this, quote, army into six groups. I'm just going to read out your list, and we'll go down it a little bit. College idealists, anti-feminist powerhouses, black conservatives, MAHA, social media influencers, white suburbanites, and what you call mama bears. That's quite a diverse group across, you know, age, race, and class. What's a Christian conservative college idealist?
1: So I did most of this field work at Liberty University, which is the country's largest conservative Christian college. I think their current enrollment is 140,000 students. That's online and offline.
0: Wow.
1: And I really wanted to find out.
0: People of a certain age will remember Jerry Falwell, founder of that, you know, Christian right activist.
1: Of course. And he was one of the architects of the Christian right. And his legacy really lives on in Liberty today because it's become this factory. I mean, it was described to me by a conservative political consultant as a factory that is churning out conservative leaders. So when I heard that, I thought, I have to go here. I have to find out how this factory works in real time. I have to find out how women are involved in this factory, to what extent. And what I found over my visits there is that indeed it is a training ground for future conservative leaders. There is very specific instances and opportunities that are presented to young men and women to learn political skills, to make the right connections, to go to law school. Liberty has its own law school, and to really reach the top echelons of power. And whereas historically, this was the pipeline for young men, women are hugely important to the pipeline today. In fact, there are women-specific areas of this youth pipeline. They want to train up young women to become leaders. This is a massive shift from the 70s, 80s, and even 90s.
0: Listener writes, the degree of dedication that some evangelical conservative women have to the cause, such that they would give up their own right to vote, makes me wonder about the degree of influence evangelical white Christian men have on the vision of what it means to be a good woman. Does your guest have any thoughts or findings in this area? Do you understand the question?
1: Yeah, so this is actually one of the views that I came across a lot from people outside these communities, which is that a lot of the political engagement, but also the visions of what it means to be a woman, were coming from the men in these women's lives. And I knew from my own experience in conservative evangelicalism that that wasn't necessarily true. And indeed, I found in 9 years of research that wasn't holding true. So a lot of the women I met take their inspiration from womanhood directly from their interpretation of the Bible. They take it from other women, more visible women, who are either in pop culture or in law or even in the church. And they take it from each other, and they inspire each other with kind of what it means to be the right kind of woman. Another big shift I noticed, because my research goes back to 1970, is that today's conservative Christian women are really ambitious. They see themselves as having a pivotal role in politics, whereas women in the past were much more cagey about that and much more hewing closer to these traditional roles of stay-at-home motherhood. That seems to have softened.
0: Listener writes, what I don't get, if the Esters want to be trad wives and some are against women having the vote, then why are they out and about involved in politics, not home keeping house and taking care of children? Interesting question.
1: So I have to say, I did not encounter any women who are supportive of removing women's right to vote. That was not something I came across. And I also have to say, I didn't just study evangelical women. I started off wanting to study them, but I ended up expanding to look at mainline Christian and Catholic women as well. Because what I found when I got into the field was that different denominations of Christian women are organizing together politically and casting aside their denominational differences. So the idea of, you know, repealing the 19th Amendment, I know this has got a lot of traction recently, especially in the news. This is not an idea or an endorsement that I came across in my research. Women might ascribe to traditional gender roles like stay-at-home motherhood and homeschooling, but they never advocated for women to lose the right to vote.
0: Interesting. All right, back to the six groups that you cited. Another one is anti-feminist powerhouses. But you write that some Christian conservative women do embrace a version of feminism while others do not, right?
1: Yeah, this was something that was really surprising for me. I, you know, knew about the anti-feminists from the 70s and 80s, Phyllis Schlafly, Beverly LaHaye, who were so involved in public politics under the banner of opposing feminism. And yet today, women I met and interviewed and analyzed who are in holding office and are more public roles sometimes even called themselves feminists. They would call themselves conservative feminists, MAGA feminists. They really wanted to be clear that they had a different version of feminism from liberal feminism, but they were inching closer than I had seen in decades to reclaiming that term for the conservative side and saying, hey, feminism is not just the purview of the left. We can be feminists too. We can be pro-life feminists, and we can be MAGA feminists even. And that was a really interesting distinction, was the relationship with feminism and how it's changed, especially women who are in powerful roles.
0: Trad wives is not one of your six categories of the people you found and interviewed. Why not?
1: So this was another decision that arose because of the fieldwork data that I received. So I went into the study really led by curiosity. As I mentioned, I covered 28 states, 9 years, over 85 interviews. And I really wanted to see what was out there before sort of circumscribing what it looked like to be a right-wing Christian woman today. And in all of that field work, only one woman told me she followed an influencer who I would classify as a trad wife. So instead, the women that I met were looking toward other social media influencers like Ali Beth Stuckey, Candace Owens, Alex Clark, for inspiration on how to live, how to be a mother, Christian living, but also politics. And one of the distinctions is, you know, the classic trad wife archetype is largely aesthetic and aspirational, and they don't necessarily platform explicit partisan politics, even though they certainly uphold gender and sexual norms aligned with the GOP. Whereas the influencers that the women in my study told me about,

0: professors at these evangelical universities, what did they think about the fact that they were an activist campus indoctrinating their students into a certain political thing? Because I teach CUNY, and we are woke as hell. We teach history, we teach English and math, and we include all of our students, most of whom are immigrants and people of color. And it's, you know, like Brian, I don't even hide my politics. They're on my sleeve. So I wonder, you know, it seems like in the evangelical sphere, it's the opposite. And that sounds like identity politics. And I wonder how they balance that. And, you know, like educating, it's activism rather than education. Did you get a chance to talk to him about that?
1: Professor Gaddini.
2: Thanks, Dominic. That's a great question. So I actually ended up going to an event one evening. The women that I had grown quite close to at Liberty suggested I go. They said it was one of their favorite professors was speaking. It was an evening event. And this was 2 days after Trump was elected in 2024. And this was a history professor. I fully expected that she would make her talk about Trump's reelection. Instead, she spent her 30 minutes lecture talking about a somewhat obscure character from the Old Testament. And even with my own knowledge of the Bible, I was struggling to track the resonance in the present day. And it wasn't till the end, till she started making clear, you know, this was a unsavory character from the Bible. This was a very flawed character. And look at all these amazing things God did through him. And then she pivoted and she started calling out students by name who were in the audience and saying, you know, for example, Justine, you could be the next governor. Bobby, you could be the next senator, and sort of appointing them to these political roles, having given this allegorical story of an Old Testament who was clearly supposed to be related to Trump. So what I took away from that experience was that rather than sort of explicit instruction to students, you know, you should vote for Trump and here's all the reasons. There's a savvier and a more strategic way of integrating conservative politics and inspiring young students to be political leaders rather than sort of this overt method that perhaps I expected to find.
1: Fascinating. And you seem in the book to have the Christian right women perception of Trump as manly in a way that they like, even sexualized as a figure in his 2016 campaign, but more of a fatherly protector to this group in the 2024 race and today. Can you describe a little of the appeal of each period?
2: Yeah, that's right. So what I noticed in 2016 is there was a real energy around Trump. At that point, I was interviewing men and women, actually, Christian men and women. There was a sense that he's this outside candidate. He's rogue. He is going to shake things up. And when women would talk about him, it was almost, yeah, there was a sort of a level of sort of sexual appeal or sort of titillation around him. By the time 2024 came along, obviously Trump had aged in that period, and there'd been a host of accusations against him, but also convictions, and it was almost a weariness, but as he was portrayed more as a grandfatherly figure who is still really strong, still able to get the job done, but the relationship to him was different, and I characterize it along those terms to describe the way that I noticed women were talking about him.
1: And the Bible is full of figures who are highly imperfect, but kind of necessary, right? So it's something like that?
2: Yeah, exactly. And, you know, there's been a lot, especially in Trump's first term, made of the comparisons of him with King David. But there, as I mentioned, you know, from my experience at Liberty, there are other Old Testament figures that he was compared to. This is something that struck me, though, you know, again, as someone who has grown up in this community and I know my Bible really well, is so much of the political conversation, the rallies, the events, the classes at Liberty related to the contemporary political moment in Old Testament language instead of New Testament language. And this is significant when you consider that the evangelical faith is built around the character of Jesus. Jesus was conspicuously missing from a lot of these stories, a lot of these passages that were read at rallies. It was really related more to the Old Testament, especially when it came to the character of Trump.

0: Trump.
1: You know, the Access Hollywood tape in 2016, in which he boasted, maybe jokingly, maybe not, about grabbing women by the genitals and saying, when you're famous, they let you do it. So many Americans saw that as disgusting, obviously, even an admission of sexual assault. Melania dismissed it as boy talk. You seem to have found some of this population found it to be a positive, or am I overstating that?
0: I wouldn't say a positive. I would say at best it was didn't bother them. They didn't think anything of it. They completely writ it off. Some women were bothered by it, but not enough to weaken their allegiance to Trump.
1: Last group, and then we're out of time, from your list of six, a group you called Blexiters, black conservative women, Blexiters. What does that word mean, and how do you describe them? I mean, after all, 90%, I think that's an accurate stat, 90% of black women voted against Trump each of the three times he ran for president.
0: Yeah, so this was a chapter I wasn't sure about including because on the one hand, in the course of my research, I came across several black Christian women who were Trump supporters. On the other hand, it's a small part of the population. However, when we look at 2024, 10% of women, black women, voted for Trump. That's a small number, but when we put that in historical comparison, that's the largest vote share Republican presidential candidate has received in over 30 years. And this is when he was running against a mixed race woman. So there is something curious going on there. And that's ultimately why I decided to keep it in. In addition to the fact that I think black conservative women have a really unique relationship with the MAGA movement. You know, on the one hand, several of them are part of this Blexit movement, which was co-led and started by Candace Owens and was a push to get black Americans to leave the Democratic Party and come to the Republican side. It was folded into Turning Point, and now it's part of their larger project on TPUSA Rise, which is a minority grassroots organization. So on the one hand, you know, they want their political affiliation and their activism to be taken seriously, even though they are such a small population within the GOP. On the other hand, they do experience marginalization and isolation because there are not many other people like them in the Republican Party. There's also not a lot of MAGA supporters in black communities. And so I found their experience of isolation and marginalization, but not having the language to describe that because doing so would be to adopt the language of the left, you know, language of marginalization, mm-hmm. even that word. I found that position so interesting, so difficult, so hard to put into words, and a singular experience that really needed to be included along sort of the wider groups that we're more familiar with.
1: Can you give me one thought that I'm sure is outside the book on the current moment? And these women, Trump's popularity is in decline among many groups. I'm not sure if among this group, and as it pertains to the war and the effects of the war on gasoline prices and the no more forever wars, you know, MAGA ethic. But maybe these women who are Christian conservatives are also Christian Zionists and they're more for it even now. Can you give me anything on that?
0: I've noticed a real shift, you know, over the last year when it comes to support for Israel. So a few things. One, I've noticed the Christian conservative women's support for the war is very, very low. They also are tying it to support for Israel, which I think has run the space of acceptability for them. At the same time, the Epstein files was another red line that a lot of conservative Christian women kind of can't get past because it pertained to children. So I do think that sort of the relationship with Trump is fracturing. I don't know the extent to how that fracture mm-hmm. will play out, but I also think it's not even so much about Trump anymore. You know, the MAGA movement is its own sort of movement. It's got its own energy behind it that will proceed, that will go on beyond Trump, and that for women, they are carrying on with the sort of issues, the style of politics, the focus that he had, the language that was created during that period. And Trump is sort of not as key to it anymore.
1: Yeah, fascinating. So we're actually about to do our next segment as a very early call in for Democrats on who they're interested in for president. in 2028, because there's a lot of news about that being made already. What about this group, if you can say? Are they kind of, you know, seeing J.D. Vance as the default because he comes out of Christian conservatism, or anything to say to that in like 10 seconds?
0: Oh, God, that's hard. I would say in 10 seconds, I'm not sure that he's the heir apparent. I would look to sort of candidates like Ted Cruz and sort of candidates that ran alongside Trump in previous elections rather than J.D. Vance.
1: Esther's Army, The Christian Women Who Power the American Right, is the book. Katie Gaudini is the author. Thank you so much for sharing your research with us.
0: Thanks for having me. It's been a pleasure.
1: Brian Lehrer on WNYC. And yeah, now we'll end today's show for better last 15 minutes with a very informal, unofficial, unscientific, and very premature poll of 2028 Democratic presidential candidates for Democratic listeners. 212-433-WNYC, 212-433-9692, call or text. In fact, I don't even really want to call it a poll. As opposed to just your impressions of who you're interested in so far, if you're giving this any thought at all. I know people personally who are starting to have this conversation around the dinner tables already. And it's worth noting that the 2028 primary season, even though, you know, this year's midterms are still going on, has begun in several ways. Maybe you've noticed wannabe nominees are pumping out their books, right, as happens at this point in the cycle, and hitting swing states to talk to voters in hopes of garnering attention before the contest inevitably begins in earnest after Election Day this year. So listeners, who are you interested in right now? Or beyond that, even if you had to decide today, and of course, nobody's on the ballot yet, nobody's officially running, so name any name you're interested in. Who might be your pick, or who do you find yourself with your interest piqued about to potentially lead the Democrats in 2028? 212-433-WNYC, 212-433-9692. Call or text, just to remind you of some of the big names that are out there. Governor Gavin Newsom, former Transportation Secretary Pete Buttigieg, AOC. Maybe you want to look to a political outsider like Mark Cuban, or even John Stewart. People mention his name. I don't know if that's serious. Or maybe you want to give former Vice President Kamala Harris another shot. That's one of the reasons we're doing this, by the way. Maybe you saw the New York Magazine article by David Friedlander. The headline, like it or not, Kamala Harris is the front runner. So name your names. Josh Shapiro, J.B. Pritzker, Cory Booker, Senator Mark Kelly. Who are you interested in as of now, potentially, for Democratic nominee for president in 2028? Our lines are lighting up. Obviously, you're thinking about this. You can also text 212-433-WNYC, 212-433-9692. I didn't even mention Ro Khanna, who is probably in, you know, the A group, A-list group there. 212-433-9692. Stephen A. Smith, anyone? We'll see who you come with right after this.
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1: And coming up at noon on All of It, a two-time Pulitzer Prize-winning author, it's Colson Whitehead, discusses the final installment of his Harlem trilogy, Cool Machine, a heist story set in the 1980s in New York. Plus, musician Samoa Wilson performs live ahead of her upcoming subway show at the Atlantic Avenue Barclay Station. Coming up at noon, All of It on WNYC.
5: 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Mm-hmm.

0: Ryan Lehrer on WNYC. I want to acknowledge some of the calls and texts coming in with names I didn't even mention in the intro. This is how big the field is. Senator John Ossoff, Senator Chris Murphy, Gretchen Whitmer, and the one Marion Fairhaven is calling about. Hi, Mary. You're on WNYC. Hi.
1: Hi there. Listen, I'm looking at Rahm Emanuel because he has such a depth of experience in Washington, both inside the White House and outside the White House. And, of course, he has a direct governing experience, having been the mayor of Chicago. That's no small task. And correct me if I'm wrong, but wasn't he the ambassador to Japan at some point, or am I just flat out wrong with that one?
0: You know, I'm not sure. I would actually have to look that up. I think Rahm Emanuel gets mentioned as part of the more moderate, quote-unquote, group. Is that one of the things that draws you?
1: Yes, he absolutely. He's not hanging off the edge on either side. He brings, a depth of knowledge and experience, but he's kind of moderate centrist, and I like that.
0: Mary, thank you for starting us off. We're going to get you that answer on whether he was ambassador to Japan in just a second. Alan in Brooklyn has two more I didn't even mention in the intro. This is how big the field is. Alan, you're on WNYC. Hi.
2: Good morning. As a Jew, I like a lot of the Jewish candidates. It's very competitive and competent, but I don't want to favor any of them this year because I don't think the country, in the wake of Trump and MAGA, is ready to make a record of electing its first Jew in 28. So I would rather see someone who's a solid centrist who will appeal to many independents, someone like Roy Cooper of North Carolina, Andy Beshear of Kentucky, Chris Murphy of Connecticut, Sherrod Brown of Ohio. I don't think we can afford to have a repeat of the third or fourth minority candidate, a woman candidate, on the ballot trying to make the record in a year when we're basically trying to save democracy. Let's not try to make any records this year. Let's just try to save the country.
0: Alan, thank you very much. Heidi in Hawthorne, you're on WNYC. Hi, Heidi.
3: Hi. Thanks for taking my call. I appreciate it. I'm a sometimes caller and always listener. Love your show.
0: Thank you.
3: Elizabeth Warren, all day, every day. She's a very
0: all
3: young
0: right. Now, Elizabeth Warren, you know, ran in one of the last cycles, presumably not running again in 28. So if she doesn't run, assuming she doesn't run, who else might be popping in your brain?
3: I'm thinking Buttigieg. Definitely somebody who will shake things up, somebody who is very progressive and, yeah, I like him. That's all I can think of right now. Although,
0: right at the moment.
3: I do like Pritzker is good, too.
0: Yeah. Heidi, thank you very much. By the way, yes, to our other caller, Rahm Emanuel was ambassador to Japan for President Biden. Ann in Long Branch is interested in Gavin Newsom. Right, Ann? Hi, you're on WNYC.
4: Yes. Yes. Hi, Brian. I love Gavin Newsom. I think everyone should read his book, Young Man in a Hurry. He's got a wealth of experience environmentally, you know, way past everybody. The governor of a large state, the largest state, and so many issues that are dear to me. Gay marriage, the environment, Gavin Newsom. I don't think he can win. I would love it if more people thought it. Well, no.
0: Who do you think could win? Some of the other callers have already shouted out electability and made them lean toward candidates who might not be their first ideological choice.
4: Right. I did hear the other callers, and Rahm Emanuel is somebody, it would be my second choice for sure.
0: Interesting. And thank you very much. Going with the Gavin Newsom, Rahm Emanuel block. We're getting a bunch of Mark Kellys in our text thread. Mark Kelly, one person writes, as much as I'd love to see the glass ceiling finally broken, I think today a white male with a military and astronaut past is more likely to beat a Republican opponent. So there's an example of that. He's also from, you know, a big swing state of Arizona. David on Staten Island is going to mention some glass ceiling candidates. David, you're on WNYC. Hello.
5: Hello. Thank you. Two names, Tammy Duckworth, who has a military experience, and Amy Klobuchar.
0: Thank you very much. Lorraine in Hillsborough, still into Kamala Harris, going with the poll that the New York Magazine article cited. Lorraine, you're on WNYC. Yes. Hi.
6: Hi, good morning. Yeah, thanks for taking my call. Kamala Harris did not get a fair shake. I mean, it started too late. Joe Biden did not get out in time. And she has experience. She has proved to us everything that she thought Trump was going to do and has done. And if it's not Kamala, I love AOC. Would love to see her run. And honestly, I also love Mamdani. He may be a little...
0: He's not allowed to under the Constitution because he wasn't born in this country, and he's already said he's not going to challenge that. But some people may hear your two and think, well, AOC, you know, she's quite further to the left or meaningfully further to the left than Kamala Harris.
6: Yes.
0: So why those two together?
6: That's true. Well, I think we need to move in a more progressive and I think you can persuade Kamala to move that way. I am really tired of the middle, white men running this country. And, it was sad about Hillary Clinton. I mean, our country would be in much better shape if Hillary had won.
0: Lorraine, I'm going to leave it there because we're almost out of time. Thank you for all that. I'll note another new name coming up on the board from somebody, Katie Porter from California. That listener says, only person who can go toe-to-toe with Republicans. And I just want to acknowledge that the name Andy Beshear, who got mentioned by one other caller, is coming up a lot on the phones and in our text. So I'm going to let Deborah in Westchester give a little more voice to him, and then we're out of time. Deborah, thanks for calling. Hi.
7: Hi.
0: Oh, and a few Wes Moore, too, just trying to get all these names on the table. This is why we did this segment, because there are so many names in here already, people who are considering it, and we're trying to get a take on who's piquing some of our listeners' interest at this early date. All right, Deborah, 20 seconds for you to talk about Beshear, then you're out of time.
7: Okay, I'm for Andy Beshear. Listening to everyone, I'm a Jewish woman. I don't want a Jewish candidate to run because, as someone else said, we can't win. I think we can't break glass ceilings now. We're not ready for a person of color, or Pete Buttigieg is brilliant, but no, we've got to go with somebody safe to win. Andy Beshear, moderate, wins in a red state.
0: Governor of Kentucky. Deborah, thank you very much. Well, that was interesting. The first of many, to be sure. Thanks, callers.
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11: The New York City and Colson Whitehead's new book, Cool Machine, is, in his words, held together by pluck, fury, and rebar. It is the last novel in his Harlem trilogy that follows furniture seller and occasional fence Ray Carney over decades. In the final installment, it's the early 80s, Ray is in a good place in his life, yet he can't help himself from getting pulled into one last heist. Coming up on All of It, Colson Whitehead joins me in studio to talk about Cool Machine. When people think of the great American songbook, their minds often go to Broadway or Tin Pan Alley. The band Fatboy Wilson and the Ripleys interpret it to include folk and blues. They join us in WNYC Studio 5 for a live performance as part of our Subway series. We'll get to all of it I'm Allison Stewart, and I will meet you on the other side of the news.
12: Live from NPR News, I'm Lakshmi Singh. Today, President Trump carries out one of his most somber duties as commander-in-chief. He is attending the dignified transfer of four U.S. service members killed in action in the U.S. war with Iran. Before leaving Joint Base Andrews for Dover Air Force Base in Delaware, Trump told reporters he was about to carry out one of the hardest duties of his presidency.
13: All I'm going to say is, we love you, we love your child, and that's what they are to them, they're their children. There's no games, no nothing, that's their child. And all you can do is throw out your hearts.
12: Since the U.S. and Israel went to war with Iran in late February, at least 18 American troops have been killed. The Iranian government says it has lost thousands of its citizens, many of them civilians. Trump is ramping up threats on Iran. In a post on social media, he said the U.S. would destroy bridges and power plants if Iran shoots at ships in the Strait of Hormuz. Here's NPR's Deepa Shivaram.
14: Attacking civilian infrastructure could constitute a war crime, but Trump says from now onward, if Iran fires missiles, rockets, drones, or any other weapons at ships in the Strait of Hormuz, the U.S. would respond by bombing one bridge or power plant. He added that those could include ones located in or near Iran's capital city, Tehran. The escalation comes as Trump has said he has no interest in meeting with Iranian negotiators. The war has gone on months longer than Trump said it would, and support for Trump's actions abroad and the higher price of goods that have come with it is dropping, even among his base. Deepa Shivaram, NPR News.
12: By a vote of 220 to 205, the U.S. House of Representatives has advanced a bill that would extend government funding until after the midterm elections. Six Democrats joined nearly all Republicans to send the funding package to the Senate, where Majority Leader John Thune said the chamber would act before leaving town for the August recess. NPR's Eric McDaniel reports.
15: Republicans want to avoid a third government shutdown, this one coming just ahead of the midterm elections. Democrats have forced two record-breaking shutdowns since President Trump began his second term, the first over federal subsidies for health insurance plans and the second over funding for the president's immigration enforcement agenda after federal personnel killed Americans in Minnesota earlier this year. Leader Thune says he'll work on a different version of the funding extension in order to attract needed support from Senate Democrats. If that doesn't pan out, he has a plan to pass a funding extension on a party line vote, avoiding the chamber's typical 60-vote threshold using a parliamentary quirk known as reconciliation. Eric McDaniel, NPR News, Washington.
12: Parts of the Gulf Coast are bracing for Tropical Storm Bertha's impact. People from Louisiana to Florida are expecting flood-generating rainfall and destructive wind gusts. It's the second named storm of the 2026 Atlantic hurricane season. This is NPR.
16: On WNYC in New York, hundreds of public defenders and support staff at Brooklyn Defender Services are back to work today after going on strike last week. Union members say they have a new tentative agreement, which includes higher wages, more sick leave, and remote work allowances for most staff. They say management also agreed to stop using an app that tracks employees' locations. Brooklyn Defender Services executive director says new funding in the city budget allowed for a salary boost. The organization serves about 40,000 criminal defendants, immigrants, parents, and others across Brooklyn and Queens. The Pentagon says one of their soldiers killed in an Iranian drone strike in Jordan this week was a New York City native. The Department of Defense says officials believe Sergeant Angel Ramperset was killed in action during the attack at a military base. The 28-year-old was from Ozone Park and enlisted in the Army in 2019. She had previously been marked as missing after the attack. Governor Hochul said she lived a life of courage and selflessness. A fifth person has died in the Legionnaires' disease outbreak on Manhattan's Upper East Side. The City Health Department says the outbreak has now sickened 82 people. Testing also has confirmed live Legionella bacteria in 34 cooling towers at 33 buildings. Officials say all of those towers have been cleaned and disinfected. The city says no new cases have been diagnosed in sick days, and it believes the source of exposure has likely been eliminated. Mid-80s now with some sunshine. Slim chance of afternoon showers, partly sunny, mid-80s, wind gust at 20 miles an hour.
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11: This is All of It. I'm Allison Stewart, live from the WNYC studios in Soho. Thank you for sharing part of your day with us. I'm really grateful that you're here. On today's show, we'll hear a live performance from the band Fatboy Wilson and the Ripleys. And later in the show, we'll hear music from Steve Martin and Allison Brown, who brought their banjos to the studio. That's the plan. So let's get this started with Cool Machine. Much like how Colson Whitehead had one last book in his Harlem trilogy to complete, his central character in the series, Ray Carney, just couldn't resist one last job. The setting is early 1980s New York. Wall Street is booming. Yuppies abound. Mayor Koch is asking, how am I doing? And New Yorkers are tuning in to watch Live at 5 with Chuck and Sue. An older Ray Carney lives on Stryver's Row with his wife Elizabeth and his furniture business on 125th and Morningside. But as straight as Carney presents himself, he's still an occasional fence. The street is still active. The envelopes still move. This time around, Carney becomes an active heist participant. And as he gets deeper into the job, which literally takes him into the depths of unused tunnels under Grand Central, he wrestles with existential questions about what he values. He's facing, quote, the void, as one accomplice calls it. You have to read Cool Machine to see if Carney finds his answers. The book was published yesterday, and author Colson Whitehead is in studio now. It is nice to see you in person.
18: Yes, how do you do?
11: I'm doing well. The book begins in 1981. Ray Carney, he's been interviewed after winning Northeast Regional Dealer of the Month in a magazine, a furniture magazine. How would you describe Ray Carney's state of mind when we meet him at the beginning of Cool Machine?
18: He's settled. You know, we first met him in 1959 in Harlem Shuffle. He was his late 20s, opening his furniture store. And now it's 81. He's middle-aged. The store's going fine. His fencing career is, you know, going fine as well. Little secret. His kids are in school, moved away, empty nester. And now the question is, what's next? Who am I now after I've accomplished everything I wanted to set out to do?
11: So this is set in 1980s New York. You're a born and raised New Yorker. What do you remember about life in New York in the early 80s?
18: I think going back and thinking about the book, what I've put in the book, it was just a great time to be young. Mm-hmm. There's a 1983 section that takes place in the Lower East Side in the East Village. And I would go, take the subway down from the Upper West Side and go to Bleecker Bob's, buy records, buy Susie Nabansi t-shirts. And it was a real expedition. I was too young to go to the clubs.
11: But you had an older sister who was really into it.
18: Yes. If you're an artist, definitely it helps to have a cool older sister. So I'd walk by her room and she's playing Gang of Four and The Clash. She would take us to repertory movie houses to see like Rebel Without a Cause and stuff like that. And so it was a great time to be to find your cultural self, your cultural awakening.
11: Who was a person or an instance in that time that really shaped you as a writer?
18: Oh, you know, I started off reading Stephen King and Arthur C. Clarke and a lot of fantasy fiction. And then I think junior year of high school, I read Crime and Punishment. And that made a big impression. And then definitely 100 Years of Solitude, senior year of high school. And I had I'd been inspired by fantasy literature, and here was a guy who was a Nobel Prize winner, a highbrow author, who was using the tools of fantasy and magic realism for literary fiction. So that was a big awakening.
11: There are so many great references in this book to 80s New York. Koch, How Am I Doing? Chuck and Sue, Live at 5, the no radio signs on cars. What was your favorite 80s niche reference to work into the book and why?
18: Well, I love the no radio signs. It's definitely an artifact of 80s and 90s New York. If you don't know, people would break into your car, and so you'd have portable radios that you would take with you, Benzie boxes. And then people would still break in, think there's a radio. So people would write signs that say, no radio, don't break in. And different characters have different responses to that. Carney thinks it's a sign of weakness and capitulation to have a no radio sign saying basically just attack me. Pepper, his crony, thinks that it's a break of the code. The prey should not talk to the predator. So it's breaking the lines of conduct. So going back to that time, it was just really, really fun.
19: It's interesting because there are references here that New Yorkers would get. And then there are references that only black New Yorkers are likely to get. I fell out of my chair when you mentioned John Acheson.
18: Sure, yes.
19: if you know, you know. Are those moments meant as extra or Easter eggs for people? Is it okay for people if they don't necessarily get those parts?
18: Sure. I mean, I was researching John Acheson. Is not really on Google. There's actually a Times article from the 80s about hairdressers. You don't have to get every reference from the context you understand it, but those markers are realism. You know, these are real people who are living in a city that you recognize. And I want to get it right.
19: I had to wait for many hours for my mom to get a John Acheson.
18: My mom was always there. Yes.
19: My guest is Pulitzer Prize-winning author Colson Whitehead. We're discussing his new book, Cool Machine. It follows Harlem furniture salesman Ray Carney and his associate Pepper as they navigate the criminal underworld of the early 1980s New York. Cool Machine is the third and final in his Harlem trilogy. Colson has a book event with Garden State Author Talks in Montclair. That's tonight, and he'll be at Union Square and Barnes & Noble on August 3rd. Fun to get that out there. At this point, Ray, he's an unk, as the kids would say. He's got some thoughts on graffiti. How do you imagine Ray feels about the state of 1980s New York?
18: He recognizes the need for change and the constant change, but also there's an essential New York character that he's a part of. And so he understands that there's this dynamic process. He's a part of it, but there's an essential New York character that never goes away and can't be defeated.
19: I'm interested because on the surface, it seems like he has it all. He's got this good family, a home, yet he seems drawn back to criminal life. He curses his father, a criminal, he said, for putting it in his blood. Is Ray a case of environment versus nature?
18: I think in the first two books, I'm wrestling with that question, and now there's a problem of an integrated self. You know, I think he's reconciled a lot of these different warring parts of himself. And the question is, who will he be for the next couple of decades? And that question keeps coming up in the book, posed by different people. Who are you now? Who do you want to be? Who will you be next? And that question is always hanging there.
19: Why does Carney always seem to get in trouble when Elizabeth is out of town?
18: he asked that question himself. No one's watching, and that evil part of him, that criminal part of him, wants to be expressed. And so he does find himself pursued by mobsters, indulging in heists when his wife goes out of town. Personally, I just like take a gummy and watch some sci-fi movies. But this is what Carney does.
19: In your mind, does Elizabeth know about Carney's double life?
18: She winks. You know, I found a genealogist did research on my family and found like the first instance of, I think, a Whitehead in a newspaper. And it was Augustus, Georgia, 1906. And the headline, it was Drunken Negro Shoots Landlord. So I guess my great-great-grandfather didn't want to pay the rent. You know, the guy wasn't killed. And so I told my sister about this. And she was like, oh, well, you know, our grandpa actually ran moonshine for the mob from Canada. And I was like, what? I'm writing a crime novel. I have to use this, blah, blah, blah. So I went to my mother. I was like, did you know this story about Grandpa? And she was like, I know nothing about that. But everyone did a little something those days. I think everyone has like their side hustle, their way of getting by into the middle class. And so I think Elizabeth understands that Carney is not always on the up and up, but he's a good man.
19: When I got your book, there were these two sentences that I read to everybody. I said, this is going to be a good ride. And I want to read them to you and ask you about them. It's on page 7. And you wrote, it's in the furniture store. There's a woman in the furniture store. And the sentence says, the Spanish lady galumped between the Ottomans. I love that, right? It sets the scene. It tells you what's going on. Did you observe this person? Or was this a person of your imagination? Or did it was a scene setting moment?
18: It's made up, but I've galumped. I've seen people galumped. You want to, you know, establish the tone. It's a slangy voice. Establish the furniture store that I know what I'm talking about and Corey knows what he's talking about. So hopefully, you know, all these sentences are working on different registers.
19: What do moments like that help you out, as a writer? When you have one sentence that kind of, she goes away. We don't hear from her again.
18: I feel in control. Like, I know what the world is. And so I can bend the rules. I can go in different places once I've established a level of reality and mastery over the story. And the reader hopefully trusts me.
19: Did you spend time in Harlem looking at where Ray's store would have been, figuring out details for the story, or they purely imagination?
18: I lived there until I was in kindergarten, so obviously didn't have that many memories. So I would do location scouting and just walk up and down. During the pandemic, I was writing Crook Manifesto, and I remember just walking the deserted streets of Harlem and Washington Heights. And I'm thinking, oh, is that where Carney's office is? That's a depressing street. Maybe that's his childhood home. Mm-hmm. I would dump a body there if I had to, you know, in a pinch. So I'm always, you know, trying to find places that connect with the themes. And if it's a sunny day or an overcast day, I might pick a different building. It's really just that.
19: Oh, interesting.
18: How I'm feeling and vibing that day.
19: We're talking to Colson Whitehead discussing his new book, Cool Machine. At some point in the book, Carney sees what he deems to be the most beautiful coffee table he's ever seen. There's a recurring quote in the book that reads, "It's harder to find a good coffee table than it is to fall in love." What is it about Carney and coffee tables?
18: And me, you know, he's not
19: and
18: necessarily
19: it's not
18: really a stand-in for me, but that's definitely part of my personality. For years, I would say it's harder to find a coffee table than it is to fall in love. And then one day my wife said, "Stop saying that. It's really insulting." And I was like, you have a good point. So I gave it to Ray. But, you know, his fascination with furniture is a recurring joke. You know, he'll be in a gunfight or chased by mobsters, and he'll stop to consider the make of the carpet or the make of the sofa. The action slows down, and it's a little moment of humor.
19: How much research did you have to do into furniture?
18: You have to immerse yourself. So
19: really?
18: I wrote a book about elevator inspectors. So I went to the library and got passing the elevator inspector exam, you know, took out that book. In this case, I wanted to get the language of 50s furniture catalogs. No matter what interest you have, somebody else has it and has put it on Pinterest. So if you go to Pinterest, you can find complete furniture catalogs. And I'm always stealing slang and nouns and adjectives. So I would just read these catalogs and, you know, read about the champagne finish on the couch and hopefully use that to furnish Carney's conception of, you know, what a furniture world is.
19: One of our producers wants to know, did you go incognito into furniture stores and pose as a customer?
18: I don't like to do research in person. You know, the more I can do at home, the happier I am. When you go outside, there's too many
19: people.
18: I don't like people. So.
19: I knew you were going to say that. We'd love to get you to read a little bit from your book. What are we going to read?
18: It's the first page, and it's 1981, and we're setting the stage. The city that year was true to its personality, as malformed across the centuries, a monstrous entity powered by innate miseries, operated by brute will, and held together by pluck, fury, and rebar. It had been flat broke, and now clambered from the crater of debt, one mucky handhold at a time. Crime and its ingenuity devised new permutations daily, making every citizen a victim or a witness. New arrivals poured in hourly, as if there were room, multiplying the local varieties of sadness and perseverance, and outnumbering those who'd scurried to the suburbs or fled their last humiliation. It was dirty and sick and plain-spoken in its threats. "How am I doing?" the mayor asked on his rounds, barking like one of the mangy seals installed at the decrepit and neglected Central Park Zoo, a real dump. It was his trademark. Everybody needs a gimmick. "How am I doing?" The same as everyone else, tired, banged up, but staggering forth somehow.
19: That was Colson Whitehead reading from his new book, The Cool Machine. We'll have more on all of it.
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1: 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The film is a portrait of Cucinelli's journey told through his own eyes, from humble beginnings in rural Italy to building a global luxury empire. In select theaters this Friday.
19: You're listening to All of It on WNYC. I'm Allison Stewart. My guest is Pulitzer Prize-winning author Colson Whitehead. We're discussing his new book, Cool Machine. It follows Harlem furniture salesman Ray Carney and his associate Pepper as they navigate the criminal underworld of early 1980s New York. Cool Machine is the third and final in his Harlem trilogy. Colson has a book event with Garden State Author Talks in Montclair tonight, and he'll be at Union Square at Barnes & Noble on August 3rd. Carney, he's a fence. He kind of gets involved with Uncle Rich, a longtime Harlem legend. Rich calls Ray a cool machine. What do you mean by that?
18: I like those two words. They sound, well, cool. It's a line from a song by The Birthday Party, which is Nick Cave's first band. Mm-hmm. The song is called Release the Bats. It's very surreal, doesn't make a sense, but he keeps repeating the phrase, cool machine. And different phrases were auditioning for titles for the book, and that stuck with me. Uncle Rich calls Carney a cool machine. He keeps his cool under pressure. Mm-hmm. He's operating at a very high level of sophistication, so it seemed to fit him and the general tenor of the book.
19: As part of the heist that they get involved with, it goes everywhere. It's back to a robbery in Los Angeles. I don't want to give away too much, but as a writer, how do you plan out a heist? Because it's quite detailed.
18: It's very detailed. You don't want to get letters saying actually that alarm system was not made until 1965 or 75. So I spent a lot of time getting it right. You know, I think I walked through it logically. How would I do it? not that I can hoist 50 pounds of equipment and rappel down a building. But you try to make it realistic and fun, and it shows a different side of the characters.
19: It's interesting because track 61 plays an important part in this story. It's underneath Grand Central, that's right? Or it goes underneath Waldorf?
18: It goes from Grand Central to the Waldorf, okay, about six blocks, and it was a short five-block spur line and basically used for presidents. You could come from DC incognito and then go to your suite at the Waldorf. There's an elevator that would take you from underground. And I heard about that on Gothamist or something, you know, some New York website. And I thought that's a good way, a good vehicle for a heist.
19: It's a good vehicle for a heist. We'll leave it that there. Sort of the bigger picture, the sort of deeper picture of this book is Carney asking himself, what do you value? What's really worth stealing? Why are these questions that are gnawing at him or at you at this point?
18: It's, you know, it's been a thousand pages. You know, I'm trying to wrap things up and put the first two books into clarity. He's been on this criminal journey, a journey of self-discovery. And at the end of the day, there's a lot of question, like, who are you? He's been tested in various ways. He's tested other people. The city has tested him. He survived. But who will he be? Who is he actually deep down? And so that's what I'm trying to get at.
19: Were those questions you asked yourself during the pandemic?
18: I felt, you know, I had a purpose. I was writing, yeah, you know, and usually I knock off around two or three, but because I couldn't leave the house, I had an extra stint from four to seven. So I felt very at peace in my work. I think I was writing about the 1970s during the pandemic, and that was a time of calamity in the city. But at the same time, artists were working. Mm-hmm. It was the birth of hip hop and punk and disco and New York salsa. So it was great, a lot of creative energy, even though the city is very depressed. So I felt very connected to a living New York spirit, if that makes sense. Mm-hmm. That sounds odd. But I felt very focused during it.
19: It's interesting hearing you talk about that. I thought about a time of rebellion, not necessarily rebellion, but this, like, you would do what you wanted to do. at the time.
18: And find a new language. You're casting off, you know, what came before, and circumstances have forced you to use your wits to and your creativity to forge a new self in a new city.
19: It's interesting. There are so many subtitles in this subtext in this book. A lot of New York history is in this book, especially Donald Manus and the Parking Violations Bureau scandal of the 80s. The tabloids were all over it. What was it about this particular scandal that made you want to include it in the story?
18: It was 1986, and I was 15 or 16 and really starting to read newspapers in a deeper way. My parents always bought like the Times and the Post and Daily News and Newsday, so we had all these newspapers mm-hmm. around. And I remember just being, he was the Queensborough president, incredibly corrupt, ended up killing himself. And it was one of the first big, huge scandal mm-hmm. of the Koch administration. And so I was coming into consciousness as someone in New York City, and I didn't understand how it worked. And so when I was casting about for different pegs for chapters, when should this take place or what's a good year, that has always stayed with me as a kind of mystery of not understanding how the city works, but knowing everything is really corrupt. And I think that's one of the lessons of this trilogy.
19: What did you want to examine in this book about the way generations sort of embrace New York? Because you have Pepper, who's sort of an uptown guy. He meets the Lower East Side art girl. They try to work together. It was an interesting combination.
18: As you know, Pepper is very vital in the first two books. In this one, he's 65. He doesn't necessarily take a beating as well as he did. Mm-hmm. And other people are replacing him. So there's a younger generation, and he doesn't understand these Negroes with their flare trousers and their big, you know, big afros. Like, what are you doing? He definitely does not understand hip-hop and graffiti. So the same way that the city is changing and buildings are rising and falling, you know, the Twin Towers and its different incarnations keep coming up in the book. Human generations are coming mm-hmm. and going, and so that's what I'm trying to represent.
19: We're talking to Colson Whitehead, discussing his new book, Cool Machine. Now that you're on the other side of this trilogy of Harlem Shuffle, Crook Manifesto, and Cool Machine, were you nostalgic writing these books?
18: I felt just very connected. I think really coming through the pandemic, I love the city more than I ever have in a really corny way. I think narrating that ebb and flow and that dynamism of the city has really sort of clarified my feelings. I'm definitely ready to say goodbye and do something different. It was 8 years, which is like the longest I've ever worked on something. A lot of words, you know, a lot of words in one book. If you do a trilogy, it's even three times as many words, apparently. But I had a vision for who Carney is and what the city is, and that, you know, guided me.
19: How did the series challenge you as a writer?
18: I think you definitely want to, with a trilogy, you want to nail the landing. And there's so many different characters I wanted to say goodbye to in a proper way, you know, follow through on all the themes that I've started in Harlem Shuffle and continued in Crook Manifesto. And I'm a Gen Xer, obviously, and my trilogy is the Star Wars trilogy. And there's a lot of lessons there in sticking the landing. You know, Star Wars is great, and then Empire is better, and then Return is like sucks because the Ewoks. You want to go, if you're doing a trilogy, Star Wars and then Empire Plus. Like, it's Empire, but Chewbacca has a love scene or something. Like, you want to push the envelope and really bring it home. So that's basically what Cool Machine is. It's like Chewbacca has a love scene.
19: When you say stick the landing, all I can think is Nadia Comaneci. Like yes! Yes, Gen X, completely. You dedicate the book to New York FN City. That's what I can say on the radio. What keeps you enamored or interested in this city?
18: I think if I got it right, I would stop writing about it, but I haven't gotten it mm-hmm. right yet. So my first book, The Intuitionist, is kind of allegorical New York.
19: Yeah.
18: Zone 1 is a post-apocalyptic zombie New York, and that's kind of like a utopian New York because everyone's dead, so there's no line at Whole Foods or to get a cab. And this is like a realistic depiction. So I keep trying different strategies and attacking the city in different ways. And maybe one day I'll get it right.
19: With your next book, is it going to be set in New York?
18: There's a couple of pages, but I don't want to do the whole New York book again. But it does start in New York City.
19: there's a, this was in this New Yorker article, and people have probably asked you about it, but I'm going to go ahead and ask anyway. On a bench at 93rd and Broadway, there's a plaque that reads Colson Whitehead's office.
18: So Broadway, big boulevard, there's a greenway in the middle, and there are benches. Usually there's some decrepit character urinating or something in the benches, but definitely during the pandemic, I would you know, sit and rest, get out of the house, and sit on the bench near my neighborhood. And I talked about getting a bench that says Colson Whitehead's office. Of course, I'm too lazy, so my wife did it for my birthday. And if you go to 93rd and Broadway, you can inhale the aroma of Colson Whitehead's office.
19: Get a pink berry right there.
18: Yes, there's usually a dead pigeon or something there.
19: Yeah. Is there something in this book that you want people to spend an extra 5 seconds thinking about? A reference, a scene, something that you worked really hard on, or you just are like, you really think nails it?
18: No, I mean, I think at the end of the Uncle Rich section, the narrator is speculating about New York City mystics and people who are attuned to the city in a special way. They can see the grid behind the grid. And I think all of us have our secret New York that no one else can really see. And I think if I can share my weird New York with you, you can hopefully see yours in it as well. So there are a lot of different moments like that where I'm hoping I'm doing my job.
19: My guest has been Colson Whitehead. His new book is called Cool Machine. Colson has a book event with Garden State Author Talks in Montclair tonight, and it's at Union Square, Barnes & Noble on August 3rd. Thank you for coming into the studio.
18: My pleasure.
19: Speaking of something else extremely New York, we're continuing our series spotlighting musicians who play on the subway. Coming up, folk and jazz musicians Samoa Wilson and her band Fatboy Wilson and the Ripleys perform live in WNYC Studio 5. That's next after a quick break. Stick around. There is more All of It on the way.
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This is All of It on WNYC. I'm Allison Stewart. We continue our ongoing series spotlighting artists appearing in subway stations. Folk and jazz musician Samoa Wilson often draws from the music of the 1920s and 30s. She and her band, Fatboy Wilson and the Ripleys, will perform in celebration of the Great American Songbook next Wednesday, July 29th, inside the

0: from a recording from the 1960s by Jim Kweskin and the Jug Band. But between those two versions of the song, I have sort of crafted my own little way to do it.
1: Let's hear it.

0: That was Samoa Wilson and Ernie Vega playing Blues in the Bottle. We are celebrating musicians who play in the subway, by the way. Samoa Wilson's band, Fatboy Wilson and the Ripleys, will be performing on July 29th at Atlantic Center Barclays as part of MTA's Music Station series. But right now, they're performing live in Studio 5. You're going to concentrate on the American Songbook. And most people think, Tin Pan Alley, Broadway. But you really believe that folk and blues should be included in that conversation as well. Tell us more.
1: Absolutely, absolutely. I mean, there's just so many branches to American traditional music. And I've sort of gravitated towards blues and jazz and then this other music called jug band music. Mm-hmm. And all of these, including gospel music, are like ragtime music. These are all just early forms of popular music. There was a lot of itinerant musicians mm-hmm. that traveled around playing these songs. And, you know, they would play a song, any old song that people wanted to hear, they would play it. I just think it's extremely rich minefield of beautiful music. This next one that we're going to do is by Sippy Wallace.
0: Oh, tell us about Sippy Wallace.
1: Sippy Wallace, she recorded this song in 1927. And later on, she recorded it in 1967.
0: Wow, that's amazing.
1: Yes, what an amazing career, right? So I think of her as a contemporary of Victoria Spivey, somebody who was an incredible blues singer and lived in New York City. Sippy Wallace won a Grammy with Bonnie Raitt. She just had such a long career and taught us so much about music.
0: What does the song reveal to us about women in blues? Song you're gonna sing.
1: Strength, defiance, humor, a lot of humor, resilience.
0: Yeah. Well, let's hear it. This is Separation Blues.

0: That was Separation Blues by Samoa Wilson and Ernie Vega. Samoa, those songs are nearly a century old. Why do you think those songs have, why do they resonate with people today?
1: Well, I still think that we are talking about the same subjects. Nothing like a proof that the past repeats itself. But, you know, there's plenty of musical traditions where 100 years is just a drop in the bucket.
0: Mm-hmm.
1: But, yeah, with a song like Blues in the Bottle, true words were never spoken. How many people are finding trouble at the end, at the bottom of a bottle?
0: Mm.
1: And how many of us are dissatisfied with our lover and, you know, have to craft a way to take ourselves away with mm-hmm. some dignity.
0: Ernie, I'm going to ask you a question.
2: Sure.
0: How do you stay faithful to an original song, a beautiful song, and where do you let yourself reinterpret a little bit?
2: That's an interesting question.
0: Or sometimes you don't, I guess.
2: I guess you have to, I mean, at least what I try to do is to really get into the song as it was originally constructed.
0: Mm-hmm.
2: And, you know, immerse yourself in it, swim around in it, play those licks, you know, those chords that they used. And over time, you start to change it, I think, without even mm-hmm. being so aware of it. Sometimes you are aware that you're going to change this little part. But, you know, no matter how hard you try, you can't really copy somebody.
0: Mm-hmm.
2: You know, you're going to sound like yourself. And I think that the more you, you know, cleave to what was there, something will start to come out of your version of it, which is right for you and your time and place.
0: I love that idea of swimming around in it.
2: Mm.
0: Like you kind of feel your way.
2: Yeah.
0: Yeah. Samoa, how long have you been performing? When did you start performing?
1: I have been performing since I was 12 years old. It was probably the first time I stepped on a stage. I've been singing since I was much younger than that. I had the privilege of growing up with a great musician, Jim Queskin,
0: mm-hmm.
1: and he's my musical mentor. I call him my uncle. We still play music to get together today. I was just in the studio with him in May. He's recording a new record. And when I was 12 years old, I got up on stage and sang "You Are My Sunshine" with him.
0: Oh, that's a beautiful song to sing for your first mm-hmm. time out.
1: It's a great song. It's a really great song.
0: Ernie, how did you get involved with music?
2: Well, I was playing music, you know, trying to get music out of anything I could from when I was a little child. You know, there's photographs of me, you know, grabbing onto my father's guitar, you know, when I was just an infant, you know. And I learned how to whistle at a really young age so I could make some music before I could actually play anything. I played the saxophone in the school band growing up, and I got into the guitar and learning this kind of music really in my late teens and into the early 20s. My early 20s is when I really sort of started focusing on American traditional music.
0: We're talking to Samoa Wilson and her band, Fat Boy Wilson and the Ripleys, will perform music celebrating the Great American Songbook next Wednesday, July 29th at Atlantic Center in Barclays as part of the MTA Music Session Series. Right now, they're performing live in WNYC Studio 5. Okay, Samoa, you got to figure out the names for me. Help us understand. You have two duos, the 4 O'Clock Flowers.
1: Yes.
0: Fat Boy Wilson and Old Viejo Bones.
1: Yes.
0: Which I understand is Ernie.
1: Nope.
2: Another Ernie.
0: Another Ernie. Okay.
1: We are the 4 O'Clock Flowers. This is Ernie Papa Vega.
0: Gotcha.
1: And then Fatboy Wilson and Old Viejo Bones is me and Ernesto Lovercat Gomez. So
0: gotcha.
1: Early on, when the three of us started playing.
2: Oh, you blew up my spot. I thought I was going to get to be the Lovercat today.
0: I'm sorry.
2: No, that's okay. That's all right.
1: When the three of us started playing music together, they would call each other Vega and Gomez. And I was like, I want to be Wilson. So then I became Fatboy Wilson.
0: All right. Now, Fatboy has a great connotation to it. Can you
1: it's
0: explain
1: an honorific.
0: This?
1: Yeah. Indeed. It's an honorific. I was given that name one night by a good friend of mine, Farrell Foster. He came in, he was like, "You're a fat boy." And I said, "I accept." And I like it because it is a little bit confusing to people because I'm a woman and I'm calling myself a fat boy, but I just feel like I prefer that cloak mm-hmm. of mystery.
0: When did you start playing in the subway?
1: I was busking with Jim Kweskin when I was 12.
0: Oh, yeah.
1: Not in New York City. I was in Los Angeles at the time. But I have busked all over this country at taco stands, in Riversides, gas stations. And maybe in 2023, I auditioned for Muni Music Under New York. And I was just so blown away that they accepted me. I want to be a part of any like institutions in New York, just like being on the radio here. So right around 2023 was when I started busking. I was at Union Square. I was at Fulton Street. One of my favorite spots is right over there at Delancey. Underneath, there's mm-hmm. a green tile mural and of a tree. And I really like that spot.
0: Ernie, what do you get about playing in a subway that you can't get in a traditional setting?
2: Oh, let me think. Let's see. Well, you get a much more intimate interaction with the people who are paying attention to your music there. Not everybody is, because it's a subway and people have places to go. Mm-hmm. So that's kind of nice. Everybody, you know, is right around you. They might start dancing, or you know, mm-hmm. and you don't get that so much at formal shows. You also get a really quick changeover of audience, so you can kind of play the same songs multiple times if you want.
0: Sure.
2: So that's something you don't get in a typical setting. I don't know. What do you think?
1: Yes, I love the fact
2: carbon monoxide, probably.
1: That it's free.
0: It's free.
1: I love the fact that it's unexpected. Like, you are there presenting art, music, on their commute. They weren't looking for art. They weren't looking for music necessarily, but there you are. And so it's a surprise that you get to bring it to people who aren't, like, paying a ticket or going to a museum, and you're down on the ground. There's no stage. There's no space between you and people.
0: Let's hear your last song. What are you going to hear?
1: We're going to do Irene Goodnight, one of my all-time favorite songs by the great Lead Belly.
0: Who used to have a show on WNYC, and this was his theme song.
2: That's right.
1: Yes.
0: Yeah, it's pretty great.
1: It's my theme song, and I always love to say... my mom was singing this song as she gave birth to me.

0: I've been speaking with folk and jazz musician Simone Wilson. She and her band Fatboy Wilson and the Ripleys will perform in celebration of the Great American Songbook next Wednesday, July 29th, inside the Atlantic Avenue Barclay Center stations, upper mezzanine level between the DNR and the 2 and 3 trains from noon to 3. Thank you so much, Ernie and Simone, for being with us.
1: Thank you, Allison.
0: Coming up, there's more music on the way. We'll hear from Grammy Award-winning musicians Allison Brown and Steve Martin, who brought their banjos into the studio and joined me to talk about their bluegrass album, Safe, Sensible, and Sane. That's on all of it right after the news.

0: WNYC is supported by Neon, presenting Her Private Hell. From Nicholas Winding Refn, the director of Drive and The Neon Demon, Her Private Hell stars Sophie Thatcher and Charles Melton in a neo-noir nightmare. In theaters Friday.
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2: Live from NPR News, I'm Lakshmi Singh. The U.S. launched more airstrikes on Iran overnight, and Iran hit back against targets in the Gulf and Jordan. More from NPR's Jane Arraf.
3: U.S. Central Command said targets overnight included aircraft hangars and drone storage sites. Iranian state media reported explosions in seven Iranian provinces and said U.S. attacks included a strike on an electrical installation close to a nuclear power plant. Iran said it attacked targets in Jordan, Bahrain, and Kuwait, countries with an extensive U.S. military presence. Meanwhile, Yemen's Houthi rebels, backed by Iran, declared that a key Red Sea waterway, Bab al-Mandab, would be off limits to Saudi Arabia. Jane Arraf, NPR News, Amman.
2: Secretary of State Marco Rubio met with Chinese Foreign Minister Wang Yi today on the sidelines of a regional summit in the Philippines. Ashish Valentine has more from Taipei.
4: The senior ministers of the world's two largest economies spoke about the fragile truce in Trump's trade war with China and the future of the Middle East conflict. Rubio and Wang also used the summit to pitch their respective nations as guardians of regional stability. Tensions in the region were reignited after a clash between China and the Philippines in disputed waters. Rubio reiterated Washington's treaty obligation to help defend the Philippines, while saying it was important to continue dialogue between the U.S. and China. Xi Jinping is expected to visit President Trump in Washington in September. For NPR News, I'm Ashish Valentine in Taipei.
2: Trump-backed candidates are celebrating wins in yesterday's Republican primaries in Arizona. They include races for a congressional seat and the governor's mansion, NPR's Sage Miller reports.
5: Armed with Trump's endorsement, former NFL kicker Jay Feely is the Republican nominee in Arizona's 1st congressional district. He be a candidate to his right. His Democratic opponent has not been decided yet. This seat is critical for Democrats to win if the party wants to take control of the House in November. Conservative Congressman Andy Biggs, Trump's pick for Arizona governor, also won the Republican nomination. Biggs refused to certify the 2020 election results over Trump's unverified claims that the election was stolen. If elected, Biggs would have power over the election process in the swing state. Biggs will challenge Democratic Governor Katie Hobbs for the office. Hobbs is considered one of the most vulnerable Democratic incumbents this midterm. Sage Miller, NPR News.
2: A Senate panel has voted 8-4 to advance President Trump's nominee to lead the Federal Emergency Management Agency. Cameron Hamilton temporarily led the disaster response agency at the start of President Trump's second term. He clashed with Trump in defense of keeping FEMA open and was abruptly fired. The former Navy SEAL is now a full Senate vote away from retaking the helm. From Washington, it's NPR News.
6: And it's on WNYC in New York. Good afternoon to you. I'm Sean Carlson, 83 degrees right now at 104. Two new leaders are now in place at New York City's Economic Development Corporation. Lena Khan will serve as the chair of the EDC board. Khan previously served as chair of the FTC under President Biden. Her appointment amounts to a shakeup for an agency that has been accused of being too cozy with business interests. Khan says the EDC is a tool for affordability as well as economic growth.
7: This is the agency that manages Hunts Point, the largest food distribution center in the country, along with some of our city's most valuable lands.
6: Tony Shores will be EDC's new president. The former deputy mayor under Bill de Blasio and McKinsey consultant says he's taking his marching orders from the mayor.
8: To find ways to advance the goals of economic justice and affordability through economic development.
6: Mamdani calls the pair, quote, the economic wonks version of the 1992 Olympic basketball dream team. Opening statements begin today in the federal trial for the man convicted of trying to kill author Salman Rushdie in 2022. The man on trial is 28-year-old Hadi Matar. He's already serving a 25-year New York State prison sentence on an attempted murder and assault conviction. The federal case delves more into questions of motive. 79-year-old Rushdie is expected to be among the first witnesses to describe the stabbing that nearly killed him and left him blind in one eye. Matar has pleaded not guilty to federal charges. If convicted, he faces a potential life sentence. The trial is taking place in Buffalo. It's about 70 miles from where the stabbing took place in 2022. Right now, 83 degrees, partly sunny in New York City. 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It's 106.
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2: This is All of It on WNYC. I'm Allison Stewart. Coming up this hour, New York Magazine cartoonist Harry Bliss talks about his graphic memoir, You Can Never Die. And artist Carol Bevay discusses her ongoing exhibition at the Guggenheim. Now let's get things started with some music from Steve Martin and Allison Brown. Grammy Award-winning musicians Allison Brown and Steve Martin brought their banjos into the WNYC studios last fall for a rollicking finger-picking time. The duo released the album Safe, Sensible, and Sane, which was recently nominated by the International Bluegrass Music Association for several awards, including Song of the Year. It features vocalists like Vince Gill, Jason Mraz, and Indigo Girls. And sometimes Allison and Steve just play, like they did in our studio, right across the desk from me. Here's our conversation.
10: Well, my favorite story about this tune is just how inspired I was by Steve's clawhammer style of banjo playing, which is a more traditional style than the three-finger style I play that involves metal picks. His style involves brushing the strings with the nails of his right hand. And I hadn't thought about that style too much or realized how versatile it was until I really started collaborating with Steve. And he played me a beautiful 3/4 time melody that he'd written for clawhammer banjo. So that was inspired me to think about what we could do with that idea.
2: Explain to civilians what a clawhammer banjo is.
11: Well, it's a style. Why don't you play a quick three-finger lick?
10: Yeah.
11: And this is a clawhammer sound. That's it. But the difference is, and not the the audience doesn't really need to know this, but yeah, she's playing with picks on her fingers and right, plucking upward, and I'm playing climber with the back of my finger and striking down.
2: Mm-hmm. Allison just explained what she admired about your playing. What did you admire about her playing?
11: Well, Allison is one of the great banjo players. She's won Banjo Player of the Year from the International Bluegrass Music Association, which is not easy to win. And she also plays in multiple styles. I mean, we have songs on our record that are bossa nova, that are calypso, that are Irish, that are American bluegrass. So she's really the leader in those different styles.
2: The album is called Safe, Sensible, and Sane. Allison, is there an arc to the album, or is this just songs that you liked?
10: Well, you know, we wrote these songs kind of one at a time without a specific theme or a specific agenda. Actually, we didn't really even think we were writing an album. We were just writing music together. But I do think there's an arc. I mean, the record starts off with just the two banjos talking to each other, just a little banjo conversation, and then builds up to, like Steve was saying, like some different directions that I don't think we really intended when we started off, the bossa nova feel or a Caribbean feel. And then at the end, we take it back to just the banjos.
2: There's a song on it called New Cluck, Old Hen. It's a reimagination of an Appalachian tune, I believe.
11: Yes, the song, sorry, I have this little morning cough. The song is about 150 years old. I researched it a bit, and it's always been one of my favorite melodies to play on the banjo. And I looked up the lyrics, and I was aware of the lyrics, and they struck me as, you know, like a 19th century kind of nonsense song, and I thought, gee, I hate to waste this beautiful melody on a lyric that to me was, you know, kind of fun, but a little silly, is about a chicken that can lay either 8 eggs or 10 eggs. And so I reimagined it, as we say today, and came up with new lyrics. And then we realized the song was a little bit misogynist. So we fixed that.
2: With Delamay, this band.
11: Yeah, Delamay. Yeah, totally. Even nice comeback at the end.
2: Well, let's listen to New Cluck, Old Hen from Safe, Sensible, and Sane.

0: That's Newcluck Old Hen from the album Safe, Sensible, and Sane. My guests are Steve Martin, Allison Brown, and they're banjos. Yep. Steve, when you're writing for music, you've written for TV, you've written for yourself. How is it different when you're writing music?
1: Oh, lyrics. Well, I had to figure out how to write lyrics. I couldn't. I mean, yes, I did write the lyrics to King Tut. but I really had to think about it. And I was talking to Earl Scruggs one day, and I could figure out I could write a song for the banjo, but I couldn't figure out how to overlay lyrics. And so I asked Earl Scruggs, I said, what do you play when you play backup? And he said, well, I just play the melody. And I go, oh, so I can write a song and then write lyrics to my melody.
0: Right.
1: Okay. It sounds like a simple thing, but it took me a while. I think musical lyrics are more forgiving.
0: Yeah.
1: You might not put it in prose, but you can get away with murder.
0: All right. You've brought your banjos with you. What are you going to play for us today?
2: Well, we'll play a little bit of a double banjo tune that's on the record, actually. But, you know, the essence of it, I really love the way the two banjos sing together. It's a tune that Steve came up with the title for. It's called Let's Get Out of Here.
1: One, two, three, one.

0: Yeah, wait a second. I'm doing videos here. Back with microphone. It's a one-band band. That was Steve Martin.
1: It is so much fun to play with Allison. It just really is.
2: We got a little, Steve. So fun.
1: Locked together there.
0: Allison, you started playing banjo when you were a kid. You went to college. You went to Harvard. You got your MBA from UCLA. When did it become clear to you, you know what? This is going to become my life's work, playing banjo.
2: Yes. Well, you know, I'm still thinking about it, really. It's kind of an interesting profession. I don't know. I've always really, really loved the banjo. And I think it was a stint as an investment banker that really made me appreciate how much I love the banjo when I realized that I just didn't have as much of an affinity for tax-exempt debt as I did the music of Earl Scruggs. So, but it was really a series of baby steps. And I get a chance through, you know, Compass Records, which is the label I co-founded with Gary West, mm-hmm. my husband, 30 years ago this year.
1: Wow.
2: And yeah, it's hard to believe. So we get a chance to like do the business side of things and support Roots Music that way and then play music too. So it's really the best of both worlds.
0: What was the moment when you were an investment banker and you thought, I'm not going to do this anymore?
2: Oh, gosh. It was probably one of those all-nighters with a you know, a proposal for a bond refunding somewhere.
1: Sounds fascinating.
2: That's fascinating.
0: Steve, when did you pick up the banjo? The very, very first time.
1: Well, I picked it up when I was about 16, mm-hmm. and I made a mistake because I heard the banjo with the Kingston Trio and with bluegrass music, and I didn't realize there were two types of banjo. There's a four-string banjo and a five-string banjo. And so my girlfriend at the time, you know, I'm 16, and her father had a four-string banjo. So I'm trying to play bluegrass on a four-string, which is impossible, and although Irish people can do it. And so then class was John McEwen, who became a member of the Nitty Gritty Dirt Band and was a banjo player already. And they said, well, there's a guy who plays. So I went, and that's when I got straight, you know, and I got a five-string banjo, and I paid $200. I still have it. And that's when I started playing.
0: And you at first you incorporated in your comedy act a little bit.
1: Well, yeah, because I'm, you know, as a young comedian, the thing that's the hardest to acquire is material. So I threw everything I had at it. I could play the banjo. I recited poetry. I did a magic act. I juggled. You know, I did everything to get it up to the 20-minute requirement. And if it was a bad night, you know, if the audience wasn't with me, my 20 minutes would shrink to 12.
0: Oh. How many banjos do you have, Allison?
2: Well, I think that I only have about, you know, 15, but I'm told that I have quite a few more.
0: Do you have a favorite one?
2: Well, the one I'm playing right now is one of my favorite ones. It was made in the Czech Republic and
0: it's beautiful.
2: In Prague, yep, by a builder who was so committed to learning how to play the banjo during the Soviet occupation that he had to smuggle the Earl Scruggs book in, text only, figure out how to make his own banjo and how to plate his own picks. And it's really a great instrument. It has a great sound.
0: That's so beautiful. Like, just the way it looks is gorgeous.
1: Banjos lend themselves to decoration. There's a lot of inlay on the neck, and you can see that I have another one this is silver, but the other one's gold. They're can be very fancy.
0: How many do you have?
1: Well, I have about the same. I mean, you know, you've got to have one wherever you go, so.
0: It's got to be a banjo wherever you go.
1: I mean, when I first started learning to play, I'd get a banjo and put it one in every room. So no matter where I went, I didn't have to go back to the other end of the house to get it to help
2: awesome.
1: Me learn.
2: Perfect.
0: My guests are Grammy Award winning musicians Steve Martin and Allison Brown. We're discussing their new album, Safe, Sensible, and Sane. Where does the title come from?
1: Well, it's a confession.
0: Okay.
1: One of our songs is called Safe, Sensible, and Sane. It's sung by Jason Mraz, and it has a calypso kind of beat to
2: it. Yeah, definitely Caribbean vibe.
1: But what happened was I'm a writer, so I have a lot of thesauruses and different books and kind of collect, you know, word books. And I had a book that was written in the 1930s on how to improve your letter writing. And there was one section that listed these phrases that were like, we should have looked them up. There's like one of things you can put in your letter, like, thank you for the frank statement of your affairs. These are supposed to elevate your letter writing. And Safe, Sensible, Insane was one. Anyway,
2: yeah.
1: There was a whole list, and I thought they sounded like music lyrics. So I copied them out, wrote them down, and then one day I said, Allison, these sound to me like music lyrics. And she arranged them so they could kind of rhyme, and then she set them to this, calypso sound. And the truth is, they're nonsense, but... Jason Mraz, we all agree that the more we sing them, the more sense they make.
3: Honestly. Yeah, even saying it out loud. Would you play us out a little bit?
2: Sure.
1: The swing song?
2: Swing song, yeah.
1: One, two, three, four.

0: That was my conversation with Steve Martin and Alison Brown. Their album is titled Safe, Sensible, and Sane. Up next, another collaborator of Steve Martin's, cartoonist Harry Bliss, discusses his graphic memoir, You Can Never Die. This is all of it.
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0: This is All of It on WNYC. I'm Allison Stewart. You just heard Steve Martin playing banjo with Allison Brown. Now we move on to another Steve Martin collaborator, the cartoonist Harry Bliss. Bliss and Martin have co-authored two books together, A Wealth of Pigeons and a memoir from Martin illustrated by Bliss called Number One is Walking. Harry Bliss's most recent book, a solo project, was dedicated to his late dog Penny, one of the most important relationships in Harry's life. He channeled these reflections into a graphic memoir titled You Can Never Die. Here's my conversation with Harry Bliss. So you start the book not with an introduction, but with an intention. You say that introductions seem cold to you. Why did you start with an intention?
1: The idea was to create intimacy in the book. That was my objective with the whole project. It's like a curated, intimate view of my brain during 3 years of loss, but interspersed with some humor, I hope.
0: Why did it feel like the right time to write it?
1: It was cathartic for me to write, to get through the process of grieving. If you have pet owners in the world who lost a dog, can appreciate how tough that can be. I had never experienced grief like that before in my life. So when Penny died, I wailed. It was very difficult. So writing about it was a way to cathart and transcend it a little bit.
0: How would you describe your creative relationship with Penny?
1: Well, I wouldn't have a career if it weren't for Penny. she has inspired countless cartoons, a couple covers for The New Yorker. And, she was in the first book I did with Steve Martin. He knew Penny. So we both kind of grieved there. But, she was an intimate part of my wife and I, our lives for 17 years, that's a long time.
0: How did Penny help you relate to other people in your life?
1: Relating to other people, there's a patience that you have with animals, with your pet, and a kindness that I certainly didn't have growing up. And that's in the memoir. Mm-hmm. It was fairly abusive. And I would say most of my childhood was fear-based. Hmm. The relationship with Penny opened up a window to empathy, kindness, love, patience, some pretty good stuff.
0: They're also, it's really quite simple. Dogs, they walk up to you, hey, you want to hang out?
1: It's true.
0: You cat, you should. Great. If you don't want to, okay, next.
1: It's true.
0: That's the thing that I learned from, my dog passed away pretty young at like 5 years old. And I was just like, I was so like, just down for months.
1: Yeah.
0: Just
1: yeah.
0: like, oh.
1: I know.
0: He wasn't here. And I learned so much from him.
1: Yeah.
0: Go Rocco. But that was one of the things I learned when I was walking him, was like, he just goes up to people and says, hi, how you doing? You want to be friends? No? Okay.
1: Right.
0: Next.
1: And you think about how many people, Rocco's lot, how they smiled at your dog on those walks and they thought, oh, that's cute. We take that stuff for granted. Well, some of us do, but... that's another essay I write in the book, is just how many people. We would take our dog, Penny, up to the University of Vermont. We have a house there, and we'd walk on the campus, and the students would just melt, man, when they walk around the campus, and they would see Penny. So, that's significant, a being that brings that kind of joy. It's pretty cool.
0: Harry Bliss is a cartoonist, a New York Magazine cover artist, and illustrator of children's book. His book is titled You Can Never Die, a graphic memoir. It's about his life, his art, and his late dog, Penny. As a cartoonist, you need to be very careful with language because you only have a certain number of words you can use. How did you approach language in this memoir?
1: Well, I went for it. I didn't hold back on it. And so the language is pretty frank. And I talk about some things that, that were not necessarily tough for me to talk about, but difficult for me to release into the world. And some of those things are the death of my parents, drug use, my fondness for alcohol.
0: Yeah, there's a line. I was a cocaine enthusiast. I illustrated three of my best children's book while snorting the stuff.
1: Yes.
0: Why did you want to be so frank?
1: Well... part of it, when you're writing a when you write, it's really an autobiography. I mean, it's labeled a memoir, but in some ways, in fact, Cy Hirsch is the one that called it an autobiography because he had read it. He said that this is more of an autobiography. But I wanted to be frank because that's the only way you're going to get intimacy with people. You know, people are only going to be able to relate to you and have a certain connection to you if you lay it all out.
2: It's not memories. They're facts about your life.
1: Yes.
2: As opposed to a memoir, how you remembered, how you experienced it versus like, no, this happened.
1: Yeah. But it's, you know what, Allison, it's like time is such a weird concept, right? And memories are fascinating. And that's one of the reasons I kept a journal for, or keep a journal, is to record the memories. Because, again, I say this in the book, it's my way of holding on to my life. Because I can go back in a journal from 10 years ago and read about a dream I had and think now, oh, that was an interesting dream or an interesting encounter with Allison in New York City at the studio. So whatever, you know, it's there.
2: In the book, you write about your parents. There's a lot to take in about them.
0: Did the book help you understand them more?
1: Yeah, I think that, but most, you know, sadly, most of my understanding came from my parents' passing because it all kind of unfolded organically as I was writing about Penny. My parents both passed within a month of each other.
2: Oh, wow.
1: Yeah, so I learned about them by going through the house and reading my mom's. I'm still in the process of doing this, by the way. It takes a long time. But But it's all part of the process of just being human, really. You know, we have to deal with this and understand it so we can move forward in life with more of an understanding.
0: I mean, you came to the understanding, I think you're right, that your mom was, the truth was she was sick.
1: Yes, she had dementia.
0: And you dedicate your book to them. Why did you decide to dedicate You Can Never Die to your parents?
1: Well, because I wouldn't be here without them. And the gift of life, of being alive and experiencing as much of the curiosity that is out there is because of them. How can you not dedicate a book to them, even in light of all the dysfunction and physical abuse they dished out? So it felt right.
0: My guest is Harry Bliss. His book is titled You Can Never Die, A Graphic Memoir. All right, I should tell listeners that you have an imaginary interview you did with Terry Gross.
1: Yes.
0: In this book. First of all, why did you use an imaginary interview with Terry Gross in the middle of the book?
1: Well, the interview, the couple reasons. First of all, the show takes place in Philadelphia, and I spent many years in Philadelphia, formative years. I went to art school there. I worked in various restaurants. And most of that interview is about giving up my baby for adoption with my then girlfriend in 1986. I couldn't find a window into that topic. It was the only way I knew how to talk about it was if someone was asking me questions. When I started to write about it, it didn't work. So I thought this is a vehicle or some sort of scaffolding for that to be discussed.
2: It's interesting. You put where she laughs. She laughs at your jokes.
1: Well, you know what? I did some research. You know, I listened to the show and I'm a fan and I looked at excerpts and actually figured out exactly what she says. Like, so I wanted to sound authentic.
0: So as you're listening to radio, obviously you had to listen to radio to be able to write this. What did you listen to? Were you listening to Fresh Air? What were you experiencing as you were thinking, like, I'm going to use this as a device, just objectively? How did you listen?
1: Well, I imagined it. First of all, I'm a huge radio fan. I love radio. I wish that was a career for me, but it's too late now. But I love radio. And I really just... and I was there in my mind with Terry, you know, and that's how I wrote it. I mean, that's a lot of writing. Good writing, I think, is just putting yourself in the moment, you know. And as an artist, I do a lot of that.
0: In the moment? How?
1: Well, I imagine myself in the studio with Terry and I imagine what she says. You know, what kind of questions would Terry Gross ask me? What would she laugh at? I know, I'm pretty confident that if Terry reads this interview, I'm pretty sure she'll say, you know what? That's pretty good.
2: I would laugh there. I would laugh at the beginning of that question. You have a son, Alex.
1: Yes.
2: From a later relationship. Not with Terry Gross. have your children read this?
1: Yes. In fact, my son and his partner, Sarah, they live in Brooklyn. They were both very helpful in putting the book together.
2: Oh.
1: I wanted youthful kind of eyes on it. And they're both very smart people. And I trust them implicitly. And they helped me curate the book.
0: How so?
1: Well, the book is a compilation of journal entries, prose, and cartoons. So we needed those things to be kind of meshed together, integrated in a way that was coherent and somewhat funny and interesting. Mm-hmm. So you can read one of the essays and the opening cartoon relates to that essay in some way. And Alex and Sarah were really helpful in that. And then the journal pages that may follow the essay have to do with the prose there, too. So they're all kind of related.
0: And also, you had to figure out how to organize
1: That's
0: it.
1: That's right. Yeah. Oh, my God. It was so hard to do. Yeah, it was such a... It was like... I want to say it was such a drag, and it kind of was, but it was a very difficult process because we wanted it to be an arc. It had to be an arc. It had to be coherent in a way and true, and people... It's one of the... I think you can pick the book up at various stages. It was over 500 pages when we first did the first edit, and it stands at 400 now. Now, there's a lot of art in the book,
0: yeah.
1: But it was a lot of work.
0: That must have been an emotional process.
1: It was, and it
0: still
1: is.
0: Winnowing it down.
1: Yeah, it's tough. We had to decide. There's a couple essays. There was one with James Gandolfini that I really like that's not in the book. There are some art school essays. Who knows? Maybe I'll get to write another one because honestly, there's some funny stuff in there. But it was emotional for me, and I cried when I had to do the copy edit, which is brutal. I've not had to do that, but we had to do 3 and 4 copy edits of the manuscript. So, and every time I did that, I would cry. I really would. Yeah. I would laugh too because there's some pretty irreverent cartoons in there that would never get published. So.
0: Just thinking, huh? My guest is Harry Bliss. We're talking about his book, You Can Never Die, A Graphic Memoir. Last time you were on the show, it was with Steve Martin. I think it was during the COVID period. The book number one is Walking Here. What did you learn from working on that project that you were able to use on this project?
1: Well, I learned from Steve. Working with Steve is great because first of all, most people don't know this about him. He's really good in the moment. Like he won't let anything linger. He'll do it right then and there. And he's great off the cuff. But I'm not sure how much I learned from Steve in terms of putting this book together.
2: How about just the publishing industry about putting books together?
1: Well, I've published like 25 kids' books, so I'm not sure. I think the copy edit was important.
2: The copy edit.
1: And going back and looking at all the material. Steve's also really, he's very particular about, he wants to make sure that it reads right. It has to read right or that it has

0: ample opportunities to express it when they were alive. And that was the big learn. But they didn't make it easy for me. So, yeah. And people would tell me, you know, you should go talk to your parents. But you should go, you know, spend some time with your parents. But I didn't listen. I didn't listen.
1: You're spending time with them now.
0: I am.
1: When
0: I wake up.
1: Stuff.
0: Yeah, my brother got me this little oven mitt that has a photograph of my parents on it. And every morning I come down to that. I'm in Cornish, New Hampshire. I come down to the house in the kitchen and look at the oven mitt. And I say, hey, Mom. Hey, Dad. What's going on? How you guys doing? Good to see you. And same thing with Penny. You know, Penny's buried out back and, you know, she's around. They're around.
1: I have to ask you, you live in Cornish. You live in Salinger's former home, yes?
0: Yes.
1: Is that?
0: Jerry, we call him.
1: Jerry. is the address that's written in the front of your book your address?
0: It is my address. And it's funny because my wife said the same thing. You mean you put your actual address in the book? And yes, but it's not hard to find. All you have to do is Google J.D. Salinger's house and you can find it. It's not like we live in this world today where people can't find me. It doesn't get any easier than a flip phone, or not a flip phone, but an iPhone.
1: Do people visit? Just
0: some
1: show up?
0: People stop by the, we'll drive by and take pictures of the house. But it's a dirt road. There's a lot of deer. There's, you know, a lot of ticks, you know. Good luck.
1: Beware the ticks.
0: Good luck coming to my house. You know, it's not easy to get there. So,
1: if you go on an average day, you're going to draw. People are going to see you draw. You draw every day, yes?
0: I draw every single day. I draw and write every day. I draw, read, and write every day. And drink.
1: What's your practice like? Do you just, are you doodling around? Are you sitting down to truly draw something?
0: Most of my practice is in a journal. I wake up every morning. Take the dog out, cross the street, come back in, make the coffee, feed the dog, drop down in a lazy boy, break out the journal, the Mont Blanc Meisterstück fountain pen, and I start writing. You know, how did I sleep? What's the day look like? What dream did I have last night? What's on my palette for the day? You know, what's going on for the day? And then I'll draw a square. I'll just draw a square and start putting ink to paper. It could be a tree. Could be a dog at the tree, and maybe the dog's looking up at the tree. These are things I like to draw. But there's no cartoon idea there. I'll draw something that is begging for a narrative, and the narrative informs a caption, and then it becomes a bliss cartoon. they're not always all funny. They can be cute, you know. But that's my process.
1: And there's a new canine person in your family.
0: Yeah, Junior. Yeah,
1: he's tell us about Junior.
0: He's amazing. He's amazing. He's an Aussie Shepherd, and he's brown like Mocha and white, and he's gorgeous. He really is
1: gorgeous.
0: And but I'll tell you, it's this thing of pet loss when you lose a pet. I look at Junior now, and I know it's coming. I know this massive grief is coming. And I'm still reckoning with it, man. I just don't know. I don't know how to deal with it. Just suffering. It's just I know the suffering is coming.
1: You could go first.
0: What's that?
1: You could go first before him. He's not worried. That's his problem.
0: That's very Charles Adams of you. you're right. You know what? That might not be so bad. I wouldn't have to go through it. But... it's suffering is part of the love, you know. Yeah. If you suffer, you know you've loved, so, yeah.
1: That was my conversation with Harry Bliss. His graphic memoir is titled, You Can Never Die. Up next, artist Carol Beauvais discusses her ongoing exhibition at the Guggenheim. This is All of It.
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2: La Femme, presenting Wendy Wasserstein's An American Daughter, directed by Sarna Lapine, starring Montego Glover, Robert Sean Leonard, and Gene Lichty, runs July 23rd to September 20th. 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

0: This is All of It on WNYC. I'm Allison Stewart. An exhibition of artist Carol Beauvais' work fills the Guggenheim's quarter-mile-long spiral rotunda, and it runs for only a couple of more weeks. Known for her monumental steel compositions, the New York Times calls Carol Beauvais one of the country's most imaginative and esteemed sculptors. The new show moves in reverse chronological order, reflecting on how Beauvais' work has changed throughout the years. On the lowest level of the rotunda, it features colorful, towering sculptures made in 2026. Then, as you make your way up the spiral, near the top, you'll see her early 2000 installations. The exhibition will be on display at the Guggenheim through Sunday, August 2nd. Artist Carol Beauvais and Guggenheim curator Catherine Brinson, who organized the exhibition, joined me to discuss it. Here's our conversation. Catherine, it's such a distinct layout at the Guggenheim. What were some of your earliest conversations with Carol about how you would line the walls with her work?
1: We've been working on this for a long time, for many, many, many years. I mean, of course, it always takes some years to put together a major exhibition at the museum. But this one really has been a long labor of love and an ongoing conversation between us. So early on, there were different manifestations. At one point, I remember we work in models. We have a series of round models where each of the ramps is laid out on a giant tabletop and we play with miniature versions of the work. And I remember there was one version in the models that was completely achronological with these very intuitive pairings of the work. But ultimately, we felt like the unwinding through time was really effective. So you step into the current creative moment for the artist, and then you trace back the origins of how she got to the current moment. But there was also an element of necessity in that the very recent works that you mentioned are large and very heavy. So it was great to have those at the bottom of the spiral. And then you have this natural feeling of ascension as the work's materiality lightens as you rise through the spiral up towards the light that's coming in from the skylight.
0: Carol, please.
2: Oh, sorry, I was just going to say that it's the intention and the meaning of the building, that there's a spiritual ascension. And so that, the story of my work backwards getting lighter, just seemed to sift things in this chronological direction. But we have actually been working on the show for about 10 years, but not full time. There were some like periods where it was more in the back of the refrigerator. And there was COVID and in the last 10 years, of course. But we've had a lot of time to really think about it. And I suspected that you wanted reverse chronological all along, and that, and it, like as a curator, I just want to say you're just so great, just such a genius, and really like let me play in the sandbox for like 8 years, and then just like applied a little bit of gentle pressure, firm pressure,
0: as one
2: to sort of like to direct, and you're very authoritative and sensitive way.
1: Well, it has been a joy to be in that sandbox. just pure joy, and Carol's generosity of spirit has shone through every moment of our work together over the course of that decade. But no, I do think it really helps to have some element of structure that the really broad audience that we have at the Guggenheim can kind of orient themselves through, and This was the one that had a sense of, as Carol said, revelation, even this sort of ecstatic ascension, which does go back to this founding idea from Hilary Bay, our first director, and Frank Lloyd Wright, that the Guggenheim Spiral should be a temple of spirit, mm-hmm. where you have this really luminous communion with art and architecture and your own imagination, and have that really transcendent encounter.
0: How did you decide what work you would pick to be part of this exhibition, Carol?
2: Because it was such a long period of development, a lot of the work was made for the show. Mm-hmm. So the most recent work is at the bottom is new, and it was built for the building. And the one of the features in the building is this two-story high room. So I wanted something that was really tall. It was the right scale for that room.
0: When you look at that piece and that sort of that first gallery, it has two different perspectives because you can be in it and then you go up a little bit and you can look over the side at it down.
2: Right.
0: Did you think about the perspectives from people who would be looking at it from the top versus people looking at it from the bottom?
2: Yes. I work in models, but I work in one-to-one models, so I've built that room in my studio so that I could get on, in some ways it was very lightly inscribed, you know, I didn't have to build the entire room, but I knew where the walls were, and then there was a platform where I could stand and see what the perspective was from the higher level. But, you know, otherwise, the architecture is modeled, but the objects are improvised in relation to that negative space.
1: I would also add that Carol really works with space as much as she works with objects. And I've never known an artist be so sensitive to sight lines and the optical experience of being in a body in an unraveling spiral, and the way her decisions really surface the weirdness of the building. It's a really unusual experience.
2: No, it's true. And I think that people don't talk about the space that much. I mean, but if we could insure it or something, like if it had some kind of like commercial, you know, comprehensibility, it would be a different story. And like, because it sort of is nothing and it resists language, then it doesn't really get talked about. But thank you, because it is so... And it's so important. So, yeah, the space and also our body in space. And so, yeah, then some of the other building blocks, aside from, you know, wanting to make something for this particular room, was to welcome the viewer and have some resting points on the ramp. I always feel, I mean, I'm a sitting down in museum zealot. It's like, this is my cause.
0: Right.
2: And I think that it like actually is, it can be part of the transformation of the world. Because when you're physically welcomed into a space, when you're accommodated as a human being who has a body, that means... you exist, like that we recognize each other, that we can then have sympathy for ourselves and sympathy for each other, right? So it's a really basic but also just incredibly important accommodation.
0: Yeah. It's funny to see the couches. I was like, that wasn't here last time I was here. I'm speaking with artist Carol Beauvais alongside Guggenheim curator Catherine Brinson. They're talking about a new exhibition that includes everything from assemblages of paperback books on wooden shelves to paper collages to towering steel sculptures, all belonging to the artist Carol Beauvais. Catherine, in an interview with Vogue magazine, you said, traditionally, steel sculpture was thought as a very masculine endeavor. How does Carol disrupt that?
1: Yeah, I mean, I want to be careful to not be too simplistic about a kind of gender-based binary. But I think something we've talked about a lot is this idea of effortlessness in Carol's work. You know, again, this need to not impress upon the viewer how difficult the process was, how you know, immense the material is. Instead, that is almost deliberately erased, and it's made, as you said, much more human. People often respond to the collage sculptures, which are these manipulated steel forms, as having something of the body about them, perhaps a draped fabric. Some people perceive them to be made of paper or a crumpled piece of paper. You know, you're really not inviting that tradition of, as you said, domination, mm-hmm. or a demand for attention. It's more of a entangling you imaginatively, mm-hmm. in that moment, which I think is a very different effect.
0: Carol, how do you know when a sculpture is finished?
2: I have a voice in my stomach that says it's finished.
0: You just know.
2: I mean, I hear the voice. It's
1: intuition.
2: Yeah. But do you mind if I tag something on, hook something onto this idea? That, you know, a lot of the sculptures have. Are illusionistic, mm-hmm. and they look soft, but they're hard, and so people really want to verify the material by, you know, touching them, mm-hmm. which I am so flattered by, because that means it's working. It's like that you actually you're drawn to it. You want to touch, mm-hmm. it, and again, like I've already stated, like I believe in people being whole and having an embodied awareness, but not everybody. If people touch the sculptures, then they're going to get damaged. So this is why we have a tactile gallery.
0: I was going to ask about
2: in
0: that
2: in the museum, so you can go touch, you can verify what the surface would be like, and explore with your hands, and manipulate the materials and like sort of like feel what they would be.
0: Kath, I was going to ask about the touching library. Describe the touching library to me, which is part of the exhibit, exactly.
1: It absolutely is a very core part of the exhibit. So if anyone's visited the Guggenheim before, you might remember that halfway through the second ramp, there's a little keyhole-shaped door. It's very Alice in Wonderland. And it's always this very cozy little library room, a reading room where we have supplemental material to help you understand the shows and take a breath. But Carol has really transformed it into this wholly interactive space. So not only can you touch a peacock feather or a piece of driftwood or the painted surface of the manipulated steel elements, you can also create some of the beadwork that's featured. There's a little mini hydraulic press that both adults and kids have been very delighted by so far. You can read the books that are featured in Carol's early bookshelf sculptures, because it is very tempting to interact with that material, although they very much become sculptural elements in those early assemblages. So, you know, Carol and I have talked a lot about how, while, as mentioned, it is very necessary that that we keep our work safe and don't encourage touching, just because the surfaces are really, really fragile. Mm-hmm. To achieve that illusion of a suede-like, skin-like finish in the paint takes an enormous amount of effort. But there can feel like this sense of subtle loss or frustration that you can't fully bodily interact with things. So we hope to redirect that desire the tactile library, as we're calling it. And I have to say, the response has been surprisingly glowing. Just the sheer novelty of being able to have that insight into what it feels like to work with materials in the studio. Carol's really generously provided all of this material from her studio. And even your colleague, as we were waiting to join you, was speaking so eloquently about the experience of the Tactile Library. So we were very happy to hear it.
0: You see these things at the top of the rotunda of like driftwood and peacock feathers, and then you remember 6 floors down, I was looking at these huge steel sculptures. When you look at it as a whole, I'm just curious, like, what do you feel about your work when you see it as a whole, 25 years?
2: I mean, I was scared to look at the early work. And of course, as an artist, I always want to look we want to look at the latest thing, you know. And this was part of Catherine's wise counsel, where she was like, okay, so you've been playing for a while, and now why don't we do this chronology? And also, she really advocated for this storytelling of how of demonstrating how one thing folds into
1: sort of unravels back.
2: Yeah, one thing leads to the next, or unravels, as depending on which way you're going. And that she told me, I hadn't really thought about it because I don't think about myself from the outside, but that people, I don't know, some people that she knows, think that there was a radical pivot in my work, and she wanted to demonstrate that there actually wasn't, that actually one thing just follows from the next.
0: That was my conversation with artist Carol Bouvet and Guggenheim curator Catherine Brinson. The exhibition runs through Sunday, August 2nd. And that is all of it for today. I'm Allison Stewart. I appreciate you listening, and I appreciate you. I'll meet you back here next time.
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6: From WHYY in Philadelphia, this is Fresh Air. I'm Tanya Mosley in Los Angeles. Today, New Yorker staff writer Gia Tolentino. 7 years ago, she coined the term Instagram face. Her new piece argues we've entered an even stranger era where the tech world's obsession with optimizing everything has found its newest product, us.
7: The drive towards optimization that has encompassed and driven like every tech industry, all of Silicon Valley for the past 20 years, it's really come to roost in our faces and bodies and souls.
6: We talk about her latest reporting on six-figure facelifts designed to be undetectable, the growing number of teenagers who treat aging like a disease, and the young men reshaping their own jawlines in a movement called looks maxing. Tolentino's essay argues what's at stake isn't vanity, it's our grip on what's real. First News.
8: Live from NPR News, I'm Lakshmi Singh. President Trump is threatening to bomb one power plant or bridge in Iran for every projectile Iran launches at the Strait of Hormuz. This comes as Iran and the U.S. continue attacks on each other's infrastructure for nearly 2 weeks straight. Here's NPR's Emily Fang.
9: Iran says the U.S. has hit power plants and several bridges already in the last week and a half of daily strikes. And Iran has bombed water desalination plants and a gas plant in the Gulf in retaliation. Under the Geneva Convention, which the U.S. is a signatory of, deliberately targeting civilian infrastructure could constitute a war crime. The renewed hostilities between the U.S. and Iran have slowed ship traffic through the Strait of Hormuz, and vessel tracking data shows some ships making a U-turn in another key channel, the Bab el-Mandeb Strait, after a Yemeni militant group, the Houthis, announced a blockade of that waterway this week. Emily Fang, NPR News.
8: Iran says the war has claimed thousands of its citizens' lives, including many civilians. The United States has now lost at least 18 service members. Today, President Trump attended the dignified transfer of four service members recently killed in action. Artificial intelligence giant OpenAI is disclosing what it describes as a significant security incident. The company says an AI agent escaped containment to target another company's digital infrastructure. Here's NPR's Jenna McLaughlin.
10: Experts at OpenAI say they were testing a combination of cutting-edge AI agents to see if they could conduct sophisticated targeted cyber attacks when the test went wrong. In a new blog post, the company says the AI agent was contained in an internal digital testing environment when it managed to find a way to connect to the open internet and then broke into another AI company called Hugging Face. It's unclear what specific technical instructions or prompts OpenAI engineers were using that led to the incident, though Hugging Face says it detected and contained the attack quickly. OpenAI argues that the incident reveals the real-world capabilities of AI agents to conduct long-running complex cyber attacks and the importance of building safeguards into frontier models. Jenna McLaughlin, NPR News.
8: Millions of people are in the path of a tropical storm that is expected to continue to affect portions of the northern Gulf Coast from the western Florida panhandle to southeastern Louisiana through tonight. Megan Borofsky, senior meteorologist at the University of Florida, is tracking Bertha, the second named storm of the current Atlantic hurricane season.
11: We don't expect widespread freshwater flooding from Bertha, but localized pockets of heavy rain could lead to isolated flash flooding over parts of Louisiana and the Texas Gulf Coast and South Texas plains over the next few days. So overall, limited storm surge flooding, limited flash flooding from rainfall, and tropical storm force wind gusts for the central Gulf Coast and the Texas Gulf Coast.
8: From Washington, this is NPR News.
12: And it's on WNYC in New York. I'm Sean Carlson. It's 84 degrees right now at 2:04. Mayor Mamdani's not backing down from his calls for the arrest of Israeli Prime Minister Benjamin Netanyahu, even though he acknowledges the city can't do it. The mayor released a video last night reiterating his assertion that Netanyahu is a war criminal, but he also says,
13: "My administration has reviewed every avenue available under applicable law to determine whether New York City could execute the International Criminal Court's arrest warrant if Benjamin Netanyahu came here. It is clear that we do not have the independent legal authority to enforce this warrant."
12: Israel's ambassador to the UN accuses Mamdani of anti-Semitism, saying on social media, "The person who should be arrested is not our prime minister, but you, Mr. Mamdani." The International Criminal Court issued a warrant for Netanyahu's arrest in 2024, tied to his actions during the war in Gaza. Hundreds of public defenders and support staff at Brooklyn Defender Services are back to work today after going on strike last week. Union members say they have a new tentative agreement, which includes higher wages, more sick leave, and remote work allowances for most staff. They say management also agreed to stop using an app that tracks employees' locations. Brooklyn Defender Services executive director says new funding in the city budget allowed the salary boost. The organization serves about 40,000 criminal defendants, immigrants, parents, and others across Brooklyn and Queens. Pretty warm day out there, 84 degrees right now here in New York City. There's a few clouds in the sky. For tonight here in our area, we're looking at mostly cloudy skies, less cloudy later on tonight. It'll be less humid tonight too, lows in the mid-60s. Tomorrow, nice day, sunny in the afternoon, high around 82. And then by tomorrow evening, we're looking at mostly clear skies with lows in the mid-60s. 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
15: The 20-armed sunflower star is a highly endangered sea star in the Pacific Ocean. After an undersea pandemic nearly wiped the species out, a Northwest tribe is working to bring the sea stars back from the brink of extinction.
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18: This is Fresh Air. I'm Tanya Mosley. Something strange is happening to the human face. Plastic surgery in the U.S. is increasingly designed to be invisible, and it's working. Faces are being lifted, filled, and reshaped to look naturally youthful and at the same time unnatural. My guest today, writer Gia Tolentino, says this new era of cosmetic enhancement is quietly changing the way people think about aging and what we believe a real face should look like. In her latest New Yorker piece, Our Plastic Surgery Nightmare, Dolentino reports that cosmetic procedures like Botox and fillers, once associated with middle age, are now becoming popular for teenagers, with plastic surgeons reporting a significant uptick of patients under 30. Some are even posting photos online asking strangers whether a facelift is their only hope. One influencer got famous by striking his jawline with a hammer as part of the online movement known as looks maxing. Other young men followed suit, and artificial intelligence trained on millions of these new faces is generating new beauty standards. Tolentino argues that what's changing isn't just our appearance, it's our relationship to reality. Her argument is that when every face can be optimized, filtered, or surgically refined, the face itself begins to lose its status as evidence of a life lived. She argues that the thing we've long treated as a window into another person is becoming less human and more like a product. Gia Tolentino is a staff writer at The New Yorker and the best-selling author of the essay collection Trick Mirror. 7 years ago, she coined the phrase Instagram face, capturing the beauty ideal of the social media era. Her new essay asks what that face has become. And Gia Tolentino, welcome back to Fresh Air.
7: Thank you so much for having me.
18: Okay, as I mentioned to you, this piece has hit a nerve, and so much of the reaction is basically, yes, we are seeing this, we are feeling this, what can we actually do about it? And the same thing actually happened 7 years ago when you coined this term, Instagram face. And so I thought before we actually get into your latest piece, remind us what Instagram face is or was.
7: Right. So sometime last decade, if you were on Instagram, you probably noticed that most of the most prominent, most highly visible faces, who generally all belong to white female influencers, they started to kind of converge on a singular face. I remember someone, a makeup artist, described it as a sexy baby tiger. You know, it was the kind of Kim Kardashian looks like Kendall Jenner, looks like Bella Hadid, looks like Emily Ratajkowski. There was this kind of convergence of the face towards a certain mean that seemed to me to be very overtly shaped by the algorithm. The face looked like the beauty filters that Snapchat and Instagram provided to kind of lift your cheeks and plump your lips and, you know, make your eyes bigger and make your chin a little more heart-shaped. And, you know, you could press a button or you could use Facetune to digitally alter your face to fit this kind of algorithmically approved beauty standard. Like, this was a face that the algorithm liked. If your face looked like this, you would get more views on your pictures. And then, you know, concurrently, there were these technologies. This was kind of the rise of injectables, Botox, filler, these little tweaks that you could do in real life to match the tweaks that you could do digitally. And I wanted to write about it then because it just seemed interesting that faces were becoming the same, that these highly visible faces were becoming the same, and the incentives didn't necessarily seem to be coming from within. They seemed to be coming from without. And I wondered what is going to happen in the future. And now we're kind of living in the future.
18: Right. So for those who aren't maybe online enough to really pick up the changes over the last 7 years, paint a picture for us. What is coming out of this new era on our screens? Not just on our screens, too, but also in real life. What are we actually seeing? What does this new aesthetic actually look like?
7: So this began as kind of niche behavior among the professionally beautiful, the wealthy and famous. But the desire trickles down because those faces are necessarily visually overrepresented. And what those women do trickles down into the desire for the general population. And in the nearly, let's say, decade that has elapsed, when I was starting to research this piece, I started just Googling cities in the United States. I started Googling mid-sized cities everywhere outside the coasts to check, you know, how widespread is this behavior actually? There are some proxies like the Reddit for r/plasticsurgery. It has almost as many weekly visitors as the Reddit forum for r/running, you know? Hmm. So there are some proxies where you can tell this is becoming a quite generalized interest. If you are on social media, you see the way that people's faces have become uncanny. The foreheads are freezing, the lips are plump. Instagram face has kind of trickled down to the general population. You can get it at your local strip mall, basically anywhere you are in the US, and people certainly do. And now the faces of the rich and famous and professionally beautiful, now it's changing. Now there's facelifts. Now there's these invisible facelifts. They're the flickers of desire in the general population, people being like, well, should I get a facelift at age 30? This seems to be the next wave of what's happening, that the facelifts are becoming the kind of soon-to-be normalized desire.
16: Yeah, and the facelifts themselves are providing a look that maybe is taking us in another direction of trying to look more natural. You mentioned some of those more popular Reddit pages. There are also so many plastic surgeons now who have these accounts that are very popular, showing before and afters of these deep plane facelifts, which aren't for the faint of heart.
7: Yeah, well,
16: you write about this, yeah.
7: Yeah, I find it, you know, it's interesting, right? The Instagram face, the procedures themselves were kind of fundamentally nonviolent, a little needle there, back to the office, right? But people kind of looked obviously altered. If you think about, I mean, the Kardashians are the easiest proxy for this. You could see their faces changing in real time. Kim Kardashian published a selfie book called Selfish, where you could see how her face had changed. It was the work was on display, even though the procedures themselves were fairly minor. The facelift is interesting because the procedure itself is kind of extraordinarily violent. You're severing all these layers of muscle and fat and fascia. Bridget Reed did a piece for New York Magazine where she describes a plastic surgeon lifting the face off of its bones like a Halloween mask and rearranging it. Mm-hmm. But the results are almost supernatural. You know, there's almost something mystical and Gnostic about it, where there's this, they kind of imply this complex secret knowledge. And as you mentioned, there's kind of a cottage industry that has been growing over the last decade because these things are interesting to look at on screens. We love looking at faces. And we love looking at faces because, as I was writing, you know, the face is traditionally how we come to know each other, how we, the first glimpse we have of a person's temperament and soul and life history and disposition.
16: Right. I mean, it tells us, it answers so many questions. Also, you can tell if a person is tired. You can tell if they're sick. You can tell their emotions. Do they laugh a lot by their laugh lines?
7: Exactly.
16: It's a marker of allowing us to see if we can even trust a person. I mean, you're basically arguing that we're entering a world where these faces don't communicate because Botox and some of these other treatments freeze the face. We're losing the ability to read one another.
7: Yeah, absolutely. I mean, it seems like, you know, like you were saying, there are plastic surgeons on Instagram and TikTok. There are all of these influencers that are just for kind of forensically analyzing what people may and may not have done. We love to look at faces. We're still looking at faces. But increasingly online, especially if you are a girl or you're a woman, your feed is likely tailored towards these sort of things. The face is being presented to us as a consumer guide and a disciplinary manual rather than a human repository of disposition and life. And you know, I don't think this in and of itself, I don't think individually there's anything immoral or wrong about plasticity, about changing your looks. You know, individually, these cases are not very interesting to me and not worth, you know, judging on an individual level whatsoever. But it just does seem collectively like that shift has happened, that the face is not something that, especially if you are socialized as a woman, that you're looking at for human information, that you want human information and experience to show on your face. It's really being reconfigured as kind of an object that should stand up under digital surveillance.
16: If you're just joining us, my guest is New Yorker staff writer Gia Tolentino.
18: Her new piece, Our Plastic Surgery Nightmare, is about the rise of undetectable cosmetic surgery and what it's doing to our grip on reality. We'll be back after a short break. This is Fresh Air.
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17: I'm Kai Ryssdal. We're going to translate some Fed speak for you next time on Marketplace. 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
18: This is Fresh Air, and today I'm talking with Gia Tolentino of The New Yorker. Her latest piece is about the new era of invisible plastic surgery, from six-figure facelifts to AI-generated faces, and why she says it's eroding our connection to reality. Aside from the $100,000 facelifts, what are those who are not in the top brackets doing?
20: It's a lot of injectables. You know, I think there's kind of the non-surgical facelift that a lot of people, that's certainly quite popular in the suburbs of Houston where I grew up, where it's like just well-placed Botox and filler to shape, you know, you can put it in your jawline to thin your cheeks. You know, you can kind of lift your brow with Botox. You can kind of plump and reshape your face. People are getting eye lifts. You know, they're getting blepharoplasties on their upper and lower lids. There's kind of threads you can get in your forehead to lift. There's neck lifts. There's mini lipo. There's all sorts of stuff. There's the realm of just constant facial resurfacing with laser. And, you know, and all of these things, you know, again, it's like individually, whatever, right? You know, individually, let people live. However, collectively, it just, what is this reframing the face as?
18: It's not just our faces either. Our producer Molly points out that BBLs, Brazilian butt lifts, are being reversed and people are taking off their nails and lashes are going out of style. It's kind of turning into the clean girl aesthetic. Is that sort of under the same phenomenon?
20: One thing that is just kind of blanket true, will always be true about beauty standards for women, is that they're never static. There's never a final point. Well, at least from the point of view of the industries dictating it, which now include the surveillance technologies of the phone and social media, there is never a fixed point at which contentment is prescribed or incentivized or, you know, or okayed. It's what is prescribed is just a perpetual work, a perpetual outlay of money and time, and most importantly, concern, a sense of the self as something that must always be optimized, perfected, improved. And, you know, this is, beauty standards have been punitive, disciplinary. They have served the interests of those in power for basically all of human history and every human culture. But there's something interesting about it right now in that it seems more explicitly anti-human right now than ever before. There seemed to be something that's dovetailing with the age of AI. And AI is where the consequences of Instagram face, they are already quite clear, right? The fact that so many of the most visible women on the internet kind of resemble each other, have this look that if you're on Instagram, you can probably close your eyes and summon, you know, the fact that that is kind of what a woman on the internet looks like to the data scraping engines that are powering AI. You know, the Washington Post did this great investigation a couple of years ago. They asked, you know, AI image generators, multiple of them, to produce an image of a normal woman. Almost every face that was generated was white, young, and beautiful.
18: Right.
20: You know, there's already been such a distinct effect. And one wonders, AI is something that I personally, you know, take issue with for the way that it kind of programmatically positions what is specifically human as inferior for being specifically human, for being bounded, for being imperfect. When in fact, our boundedness, our imperfection, our kind of immanence, that's the best thing about us. That's what makes us actually human. And so the way that all of this is manifesting through the face is really what I wanted to write about.
18: I find it interesting. I want to go back a little bit to your Instagram face, some of the things that you found about how these faces are very racialized, but
16: in a way that sort of combines all of these different attributes of every race to make this prototype, this face, and by which AI then uses it to build an AI-generated woman. This woman is white, but remind us what you found back then and what happened to that racial dimension now that we have entered this era of invisible surgery.
20: Yeah, I remember there was something about Instagram face. It was sort of this, what I found to be kind of a rootless exoticism, but it was always on, almost always on a white woman, or it was always most profitable and most visible on a white woman. And there was a way where the face had kind of captured signifiers of other ethnicities, of kind of borrowed this sense of, you know, of something other while always kind of resoundingly serving whiteness itself. But I talked to a celebrity makeup artist who described it. He said, you know, there's a South Asian influence with the brows and eye shape, an African-American influence with the lip, a Caucasian nose, a cheek structure that's predominantly Native American and Middle Eastern. And that, you know, 10 years later has resulted when you ask AI to generate an image, let's say, of a beautiful woman, they are almost exclusively, yeah, white, thin, young, but they have those features. And so there's this erasure of other forms of faces, certainly other forms of beauty. There's this near total erasure based on what the AI, just scraping Instagram, scraping faces, scraping the kind of racial hierarchies and preferences that are built into every system in our country, it's now AI thinks and will tell people this is what a normal woman is. This is what a beautiful woman is.
16: Okay, I've got to tell you something that happened to me. So I downloaded one of those apps that makes your photos look like they were shot on a 90s point and shoot. And so when I ran one of my pictures through it, though, it didn't give me the flash effect that I wanted. It handed me back, I'm black, so it handed me back myself as a white woman with a thinner nose and lighter skin. And what you're describing is why this happened. So AI has been trained on all of these Instagram faces. But this is scary because, I mean, people are doing this to such a degree. What are you finding about maybe, like, you know, dysmorphia on what someone's face actually looks like? What is that doing to us when we're continually doing this? And then people are posting these things out into the world. I mean, some people are actually blind to it. I was horrified by it. Also kind of disappointed because I paid some money for this app, you know?
20: You should sue them. No, that's horrible. That's horrible. And imagine if you were 16, right? It's crushing to think about. And, you know, to be a teenage girl is a nightmare. As it is, you know, we have no end of studies about how any time on visual social media is profoundly destructive to the mental health and confidence and kind of sense of autonomy in young girls and teenagers and young women. But yeah, you see it everywhere. There was a 12-year-old that went viral on TikTok for her anti-aging skin routine. If you look on non-visual forms of social media, you know, like on Reddit, or on Twitter, on any place, you'll find teenagers wondering, you know, should I start getting Botox? I'm 18. Like, I'm starting to see signs of aging. You will have 20-somethings wondering if they should get a facelift because they think they have jowls. I'm in my late 30s and I was Googling, you know, I'm 37. Should I get a facelift? Just trying to see what one would see back. if one were to Google this. And you know, I tried it on my husband's phone. I tried it on my, you know, I tried it on incognito. And all of the first search results say, you know, probably not a full one, but a mini one could be good. And the most naysaying opinion I could find was someone saying, no, just do Botox instead. Just do Botox and injectables instead. Don't get a, you know, don't get a full, just mini or Botox. Basically, if you are a young woman and you are interfacing with the internet, there is essentially no system that will tell you your face is good as it is. And there's no end to the systems that will say, improve it, perfect it. And there's something interesting happening where young people are getting Botox in their 20s. Like there was, you know, a recent statistic, there was a 75% increase from 2019 to 2022 in people under the age of 20 getting Botox and filler. I think there were something like 50,000 injectable procedures performed in 2024 on people age 20 or younger. You know, these are not massive numbers, but that's, you know, it's pretty wild to think about.
16: Right. Because this is interesting that you try to search on other people's phones, including your husband's phone, because I guess you assume that because he's a male, he's part of a different algorithm and it might have a different output for you. So you're basically saying if you're on online, there's kind of no way to get around it.
20: Yeah, there is nothing online right now that is telling people that what is human is good specifically for being human, right? It's just the drive towards optimization that has, you know, that has encompassed and driven like every tech industry, all of Silicon Valley for the past 20 years. It's really, it's come to roost in our faces and bodies and souls. Like, I mean, it feels like, it feels like what is happening. I mean, the feeling that I had that made me start writing this, I was just like, the face is kind of separating from the person and the person is separating from the soul. And this is being systemically encouraged by kind of any single thing you'll find on the internet.
16: Our guest today is New Yorker staff writer Gia Tolentino. We'll be right back after a short break. I'm Tanya Mosley, and this is Fresh Air.

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3: 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It's followed by All Things Considered at 4 o'clock this afternoon. Pretty nice weather out there, a little warm. It's 85 degrees right now, a little windy right now. We could see some rain later on this evening, but it should become less cloudy as the evening goes on here. We're going to see temperatures in the mid-60s, less humid tonight as well. It's going to be sunny tomorrow, high around 82 in the afternoon with mostly clear skies. Tomorrow night, lows in the mid-60s. Looking ahead to Friday, it's going to be sunny, highs in the low 80s with mostly clear skies on Friday night, lows in the mid-60s. 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
5: The anniversary of the founding reminded us where our country comes from. 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From WAMU and NPR in Washington, this is 1A.

0: Nyla Boodoo, we've done a lot in the last 250 years. What do we hope the country will look like at 300? We want to hear from you.
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0: We're taking your calls. What do you want to see change and why? 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
5: BBC News with David Harper. American lawmakers and Israeli officials have expressed concern over a landmark nuclear deal between the US and Saudi Arabia that's expected to be announced today. The agreement would see Washington help Riyadh establish a civilian nuclear program that could lead to the Saudis enriching their own fuel for nuclear reactors. Gary O'Donoghue reports from Washington.
6: The Saudis have been pushing for this for a long, long time. The Biden administration made it slightly conditional on normalizing relations with Israel, but it doesn't seem at this stage that may be a condition this time around. And as you can imagine, Israel will be furious about this because it will see this as a potential step towards Saudi Arabia having a nuclear weapon if they're allowed to enrich their own uranium.
5: Venezuela's ousted president, Nicolas Maduro, has been told by a judge in New York that he will go on trial in his drug trafficking case in June next year. Mr. Maduro appeared in court on various charges, also including possession of machine guns, also all of which he denies. The former leader and his wife, Celia Flores, have been imprisoned since US forces snatched them from their compound. Our Latin American correspondent, Will Grant, reports from Caracas.
7: His lawyers will be arguing that the entire case needs to be tossed, that he was a sitting head of state, that he has immunity, diplomatic immunity in that regard, and that there is no case to be heard. I'm not sure how much success they will have in that regard, but that will be the line that they will be taking, not just for Nicolas Maduro, but for his wife, the former First Lady Celia Flores, too.
5: Iran's Revolutionary Guards have issued a counter-threat after President Trump warned the US would attack Iranian infrastructure every time Tehran fired on a ship in the Strait of Hormuz. The commander of the IRGC's aerospace force said in response Iran would cut off the electricity of US allies in the Middle East. Mr. Trump had threatened strikes against power and bridges, including in and around the capital, Tehran. Ship tracking data has confirmed that at least seven oil tankers have changed course close to the coast of Yemen since the Iran-linked Houthi group announced a maritime embargo against Saudi Arabia on Monday. The Houthis have not said how they will enforce their blockade, but the threat has further added to volatility in global oil prices. BBC Verify's Thomas Copeland has been analysing the data.
8: We've been looking and trying to understand the reaction from ships in the region. We've tracked seven different ships that appear to have U-turned, moved away from where they were heading to, some within the Red Sea that were heading down further to the coast of Yemen and out into the Indian Ocean. They have turned the other way, now heading north to the Suez Canal. Others that are heading into the Red Sea, now waiting where they are. This is really significant. If shipping isn't able to use this key thoroughfare, it forces ships to go all the way around Africa, and that adds to costs, and that adds to costs to consumers where you are at home.
5: World News from the BBC.
9: And it's on WNYC in New York. I'm Sean Carlson. It's 85 degrees right now at 3:04. The Pentagon says a 28-year-old Army sergeant from Ozone Park, Queens, is believed to have been killed in an attack on a military base in Jordan. Sergeant Angel Ramper said it was first listed as missing after the July 17th attack. She's now believed to be dead. Deacon Carlos Garcia is with the Ozone Park Residents Block Association.
10: She was a church-going person. She loved her faith. She loved her family. She played drums. She was athletic. And she wanted to serve her country.
9: Garcia says Rampazet's parents are not ready to speak publicly. She enlisted in 2019. A couple of Westchester County public beaches are closed today due to yesterday's rainfall. The county's health department says avoid swimming at Harbor Island Park and Hudson Park due to bacterial contamination. That also applies to a bunch of private beach clubs in New Rochelle, Mamaroneck, and Rye. These beaches can reopen tomorrow unless there's more significant rain. New York City public beaches and New Jersey beaches are open. It's 85 degrees right now here in lower Manhattan. It's a little bit windy out there. We're going to see temperatures this evening here in our area in the mid-60s. It's going to be less humid tonight. It's going to start mostly cloudy, but those clouds should start to clear up overnight. It's going to be a sunny one for tomorrow. Pretty nice day. High around 82 degrees for tomorrow afternoon. It'll stay clear tomorrow night as well. Lows again in the mid-60s. And then looking ahead to Friday, much of the same. It's going to be a beautiful day yet again. Should be sunny that day. High reaching about 82 on Friday afternoon. Friday night mostly clear with lows in the mid-60s. And then the stretch of beautiful weather will continue through the weekend, in fact. Both Saturday and Sunday, we're looking at mostly sunny skies. Highs in the low to mid-80s. Again, 85 right now. 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It's just about 3:06.
0: The 20-armed sunflower star is a highly endangered sea star in the Pacific Ocean. After an undersea pandemic nearly wiped the species out, a Northwest tribe is working to bring the sea stars back from the brink of extinction.
11: Pool's open!
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0: I'm Elsa Chang. 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
0: This is 1A. I'm Nyla Boodoo in for Jen White. You had a lot to say about the country's 250th birthday. We heard from plenty of you in the run-up to that milestone. And now we're taking your calls again, this time asking you to look ahead, beyond 250 to the 300th anniversary. We've already heard from some of you about what changes you want to see in the next 50 years.
1: We need to get the money out of politics, get big money out of politics. I think that will solve a lot of our issues and will really reduce the threat of authoritarianism and corruption. Economically speaking, I think focusing on how can we run our economy without using fossil fuels? It's a huge question. I think a full-out effort there would be incredible. And culturally, taking a closer look at how we run our educational system and how it could be kinder, more compassionate, more inclusive.
13: Now, I am an optimist. I think that the U.S. by that point will be a much more multicultural, multiracial society. I think that there will be a lot more equality regarding wealth and property. But I'm thinking in order to reach that, what we have to do is take the billionaires down a notch. The Elon Musks of the world, the tech bros, the Peter Thiels of the world, they are miles worse than any Gilded Age robber baron. I think we're at the point now where they are a net drain on our society, so they have to be taxed a lot more.
0: Ben, Ian, thanks for those messages. What could the next 50 years hold for our country when it comes to our democracy, our increasingly uncertain economy, rapidly changing technology, and our social fabric as a nation of more than 342 million people? More importantly, what do you want it to look like? Today, we're taking your calls. Call us at 855-236-1212. Tell us your name and where you're from, and what's the one thing you want to see happen in the next few decades? What do you think it will take to get us there? It could be around technological innovation, a change to our economy or how our democracy functions, or something about our society that you want to see change. Tell us what you're looking forward to. Again, that number, 855-236-1A1A. And we'll hear directly from some of you during this discussion. But first, let's go to our panel to get us started. Joining us from Fairfax County, Virginia is Theodore R. Johnson. He's a senior fellow at New America. That's a left-leaning think tank in Washington, D.C. He's also a columnist at the Washington Post and author of When the Stars Begin to Fall, Overcoming Racism and Renewing the Promise of America. Ted, welcome to 1A.
14: Thanks for having me. It's good to be here.
0: Also joining us from the studios of WABE in Atlanta is Georgia State Representative Jasmine Clark. She's a microbiologist, a professor, and a Democrat representing the 108th District in the Georgia State House. She's also co-chair of the Georgia chapter of the Future Caucus. That's a bipartisan organization for millennial and Gen Z lawmakers. Representative Clark, thank you for joining us on 1A.
15: Yes, thank you so much for having me.
0: Also joining us from WABE is Georgia State Representative Stephen Sains. He leads Serve South, a community development organization in Camden County, Georgia, and is a Republican representing the 180th District in the Georgia State House. And he's also a co-chair of the Georgia chapter of the Future Caucus. Representative Sains, welcome to you as well.
11: Thanks for having us.
0: Ted, can you start us off? What's the value in thinking through what our country's goals should be at a moment like this 250th anniversary and how to achieve those future goals?
12: Yeah, it's a big question, but I'll tell you, there's no time like milestone anniversaries than to explore this exact question. What does the future look like? In 2076, we'll turn 300. In the 50 years between now and then, what kind of country are we trying to build? What do we need to fix, reform? What do we need to get rid of or begin doing so that once we hit our tricentennial, we've got the kind of country that we're proud of, one that is better than the one we inherited? How to do that? There's a range of things that need to happen. I mean, I won't even go into all of the different socioeconomic factors.
0: We have an hour. Don't worry. We'll get into some of it.
12: Yeah, I hear you. But look, the biggest thing is, I think it's twofold. One is we have to reform our institutions at the federal level. Congress needs to be bigger. It's too small for the size of the country we have. The Electoral College is outdated and needs to be reformed. We need to do something about partisan gerrymandering in particular, and that the legislatures will have to do it because the Supreme Court has decided it's none of their business for some reason. Locally, though, I think this is where the most promise is. Whatever the future of the country looks like, the best version of it will bubble up from the local towns, municipalities, and states and trickle up rather than some magnificent transformative figure nationally, you know, cascading down the goodness that our country needs. So grassroots revival of democracy is required to improve our country, and then fundamental reforms of our government institutions to ensure that they are representative of the people who you know, want to make our democracy work and our country stronger.
0: Representative Clark, when you look back on July 4th, I can't believe it was just a few weeks ago, what did you take away from this year's 250th anniversary and what it said about where we are now?
15: Well, I want to start off by saying you are absolutely right. Every time you hit a milestone, there's this moment where you say to yourself, am I where I want to be? And where do I want to go from here? What does the next decade look like for me? Or the next chapter in my life look like for me? And that's what we do on a personal level. And I think we can also do that from the standpoint of our country. And so when I think about July 4th, and I think about where we have come from, I think about things like the fact that my grandmother was born in 1921. And, you know, she was in her 40s when the Voting Rights Act of 1965 passed. And I here am in my 40s as well, you know, headed to Congress. And I just think about that contrast, about how someone in my family can see such different outcomes when it comes to the ability to participate in our democracy. But then I also think about how just a few weeks before the 4th of July, we were sitting in a special legislative session here in Georgia with the looming threat of doing partisan gerrymandering. And I think about what that means, that in that moment, we were actually talking about turning back the hands of time instead of looking forward. So I think that we are in a moment right now where we really need to ask ourselves, where are we? What do we want for ourselves and how do we get there? And I think that goal should always be toward moving in the forward direction. And I will be very clear. I don't think that this is a partisan idea. While yes, I do think that, you know, there are definitely some policies that can be partisan in one direction or the other. I think the overall goal of moving forward, acknowledging where we are, acknowledging what we can do better as a country, acknowledging where we do not want to go back to, I think that's something that we should all be able to get behind, you know, regardless of partisan politics.
0: Representative Saints, what were your takeaways from the celebrations?
11: Yeah, I think what's mentioned in terms of the diversity of our nation being something we need to reflect upon, and the beauty that we're only getting more diverse and more wide as a country. I'm not sure if I can sell to a constituents back home the idea of expanding Congress. I don't know if they've proven themselves, but I I'm encouraged by a younger crop of folks, including Dr. Clark in North Georgia, folks like Houston Gaines and Jim Kingston. Georgia's bringing a much more younger crowd into Congress this upcoming session than normal. And I think that reflection is hopefully a positive change when we look at items like our growing deficit that had a slight benefit in terms of its growth because of things like the revenue increase through the Trump administration. But over and large, we still have a looming issue that our next generation is going to have to face that's going to decide what the future looks like for them and what both the federal and state government can take a role in.
0: Let's go to the phones. Again, that number is 855-236-1A1A to join the conversation. Let's go to Dennis in Dover, Delaware. Dennis, welcome to 1A.
16: Yes, hello. I feel that in order to look ahead, I have to look back. So I remember what William Faulkner said. William Faulkner said, the past is never dead. It's not even past. So what I feel has to happen is I'm looking back to 1861. I'm looking back to those 11 southern states that seceded from the Union and entered into the Civil War. Now, those 11 states, it seems to me in 2026, not much has really changed. There's still a lot of racism that exists within those 11 southern states. Maybe things have changed a little bit in Virginia.
0: Yeah. So, Dennis, what would you like to see happen with those states in particular?
16: I want to see attitudes change. I want to see attitudes change, you know, within those 11 southern states as a starting point. And then and maybe we can move forward as a country. And those 11 southern states, social justice is not evident within those 11 southern states. So maybe those 11 southern states can start this country moving forward on
0: Dennis,
16: the right
0: I'm going to stop you there. Thank you so much. We've got to go to a break. Right after this break, Representative Clark, I would love for you to respond to Dennis. Representative Staines as well, both of you being from Georgia, being from one of those, as he's talking about those southern states. We got this email from Jim in Omaha, who says, over the next 50 years, there needs to be term limits on the Senate and Supreme Court and age limits on all branches of government. I'm Nyla Boodoo. This is 1A. We are talking to Ted Johnson, a senior fellow at New America, and co-chairs of the Future Caucus Georgia chapter, State Representative Jasmine Clark and State Representative Stephen Saines. And you can join the conversation by calling 855-236-1A1A. We want to hear from you what you want America to look like in the next 50 years at our 300th anniversary. This is 1A.

0: I know how to load it into the oven and inject it with steam. And I know when to take it out when it's a perfect caramel golden brown. I know how to take the bread and load it onto a wire rack where the packers will take each loaf and they will slip it into a brown paper bag with a red stripe on the side.
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8: I'm Nyla Boodoo. This is 1A. We're asking you about your hopes for the next 50 years in the U.S. What could be in store for our country? What do you want to see happen by the country's 300th birthday in 2076? Our panel today, Ted Johnson, a senior fellow at New America and columnist for The Washington Post. We're also joined by Georgia State Representative Stephen Sains, a Republican representing Georgia's 180th State House District, and Georgia State Representative Jasmine Clark, who microbiologist who represents the 108th District in the Georgia State House. Both of them are co-chairs of the Georgia chapter of the Future Caucus. Representative Sains, can I have you just respond to our caller, Dennis, just before the break, talking about the need to change racist attitudes in America before we move forward? And he was particularly focused on the South.
9: Yeah, well, thank you for asking. And, you know, I can only speak from my perspective. And as a minority legislator, I was born in Costa Rica to a Costa Rican mother and Cuban-American father, represent a relatively Caucasian district on Georgia's coast. I've never seen that be an issue to allow me to represent the folks here, because at the end of the day, we all have shared struggles. There's no such thing as a Hispanic empty plate or a Black empty plate. We are all looking at kitchen table issues and affordability issues in the same respect. And the solutions are largely similar, even if our backgrounds are diverse and distinct. In terms of how Georgia's approached, you know, a lot of what I think is maybe a hurdle or what has called that perception issue in southern states, you know, everything from what we did back in 2021 in terms of our access to ballots and our reform on redistricting, you know, there was calls that it was Jim Crow 2.0. The reality is after that bill got in place and, you know, helped secure our elections with voter ID requirements for absentee ballots, ensuring that that method had credibility to it, it only expanded minority turnout and overall turnout to the polls. So part of the reality that we need to self-reflect on is making sure we're not blowing a whistle when it's not actually present, because that has long-term impacts on perception and credibility to our institutions.
8: Representative Clark?
10: Yes. So respectfully, I love my co-chair, but I would have to disagree that we are just in this post-racial era where racism doesn't exist anymore. But also, as the caller mentioned, I do believe that the racism of the past still shows its face today. It's not going to look exactly the same, but there are clear connections between what we see now to what has happened in the past with things like redlining. Also, when you talk about environmental justice and you look at where people who are most likely to be exposed to certain contaminants are more likely to live in our state, there are definitely clear connections.
2: Representative Clark, what do you think, what would you like to see in terms of both the state house or as we're thinking about maybe policies in particular that need to be implemented to change this? What would your priority be over the next 50 years?
10: Yeah, I would definitely say that we need to, one, acknowledge that there has been disparities and then let our policies reflect that there have been disparities, that some of these disparities are putting certain people in our states and in our communities in a very different place than others in our communities, and then make the policies go in the direction that we need to go to have a more equitable society. So that comes to things like where we invest money. That also comes to things to how we teach about history. There has been a concerted effort to remove a lot of our nation's past, the ugly parts, from curriculum, and I don't think that's the direction that we need to go. I also think that when we're talking about the economy, we need to acknowledge, again, that there are certain people that have access to upward mobility, that they've had generational wealth, and there are others that are playing catch-up because of previous racist policies that are still showing their ugly head today. So what does that look like? Things like what we were talking about with the affordable housing bill that was just passed and signed into, or it's not signed, but went into law that was sponsored by our senators, making sure that people have that dream of home ownership, addressing things like the student loan crisis. Yes, that does impact some people more than it impacts others.
2: So focusing also on economic issues as well. Thank you so much. Our number is 855-236-1212. Tell us your name, where you're from. Tell us one thing you want to see happen in the next few decades. Let's go to Debbie in West Virginia. Debbie, what do you think we need?
11: Yes, good morning. Thank you for taking my call. I believe it is imperative that we have more young people involved in the political system. They are the ones going to move our country forward. They're the ones who are going to inherit, unfortunately, the mess that we're in right this minute. I am a member of the baby boom generation. Unfortunately, I won't be here for that 300th anniversary. But I really do believe in the youth of our country. They have wonderful ideas. They have great passion for this country. I've talked to many of these young people, high schoolers, and it would be my joy to be here to see this happen. But
2: thank you so much for that, Debbie, that we need more young people in government leadership. Appreciate that sentiment. Let's go to Nicole in Vermont. Hi, Nicole.
12: Hi, thank you. Hi. So I really want to see a focus on less funding for AI and mass-produced things and more focus on real arts and culture. And I think that could have quite a bit of a shift in how we perceive diversity and unity and less like America First type thing and more, international collaborative.
2: And Nicole, you're a young voter. I wonder what you think about young leaders, as we were just hearing Debbie talk about.
12: Yeah, it's exciting. I feel like it's a lot of talk sometimes, unfortunately, and I don't know if we're as respected in decision making positions. And I would love to see a shift in new ideas.
2: Thank you for that. Representative Sains, Representative Clark, can I ask you both quickly just about age in the Georgia State House and Nicole's question about respect? Do you feel like you are getting that as younger voices? I'm not sure what the average age in the Georgia State House is, Representative Sains.
9: I don't know the average age, but I can tell you I was 23 when I got elected, and I wasn't the youngest legislator. I think my office mate at the time, Houston Gaines was, which is going with Dr. Clark over to Congress now. But what I can say is when I was 23 door knocking in Waycross, it ended up being a 55-year-old who I saw as young, because those are the voters participating by mass in our elections. And the most that we can do to get respect for young voters and the needs of younger families is to ensure that they're coming out to the polls and turning out to those adequate numbers, because that drives the decision making and where attention is being placed, both in the Golden Dome in Atlanta, but I'm sure in D.C. as well.
2: Ted, can I just ask you about tech priorities? As we were hearing Nicole talk about the next 50 years and artificial intelligence, what do you think we need to be thinking about from the entire country perspective when it comes to the role of technological advancement and, to Nicole's point, human-made things?
13: Yeah. So the first thing, it actually ties into the age of our legislators. I mean, the millennials are really the first digital native generation that we've ever had. So if there's anyone best suited to figure out how to integrate technological advances into our democratic republic, it's going to be millennial and Gen Z folks. I'm a Gen Xer, so some sharp Gen Xers may contribute there as well. But look, here's what the social science says, that in our move, the nation's move to increase the bench of engineers and computer scientists to be competitive and on a global stage and in the global economy, what was sacrificed were the arts, physical education, and civic education. And what that has shown is that STEM majors tend to have less of a connection to the democratic process and the sort of the institutions of government than those with liberal arts education. Not because they care less, but because their education is focused more on technology and less on the social aspects of governance. So one of the things we must do is reintegrate the arts and civic education back into K through 12 and beyond, so that civics is a lifelong pursuit. And in the course of doing that, we will learn how to integrate technology into our nation in a way that's efficient and equitable, but also we'll learn how to argue better, how to disagree better, so that when those disagreements arise, we've got a system and filled with people that know how to disagree and compromise and not just argue over, you know, what some of these technological fixes or adjustments should be.
2: That's Ted Johnson, a senior fellow at New America. We're also with Georgia State House Democrat Representative Jasmine Clark and Georgia State House Republican Representative Stephen Saines, both of them co-chairs of the Future Caucus's Georgia chapter. And you, as we talk about America at 300, what you want it to look like. We got this email from Janice in Tampa. I want the ERA passed to enshrine women's rights and ensure bodily autonomy. Let's go to the phone. CJ in Maryland, can you share what you're thinking? I think you had a similar thought about the ERA.
14: Exactly. I'm glad to hear that Janice was thinking of that. I fervently hope that the Equal Rights Amendment, known as the ERA, will be officially added to the Constitution as the 28th Amendment. The bill was passed in 1972. Virginia ratified it in the year 2000 as the 38th state. But for various and complex reasons, it has been held up by the National Archivist. So the ERA would give women full equality status under the Constitution, which is normal in most modern countries.
2: Thanks for that. Yeah, thank you for that comment, CJ. Again, if you want to join the conversation, the number is 855-236-1A1A. We have a few people hoping that the next 50 years we'll see some new states. David in Cleveland Heights, Ohio, mentions Puerto Rico. Bill Black wants to see statehood for Washington, D.C. Bill says D.C.'s second-class status is part of the reason that congressional Republicans regularly interfere in local issues. I really, really hope D.C. achieves statehood in the next 50 years. Ted, what's the likelihood of there being more states in the union over the next 50 years?
13: I'd like to say positive.
2: That was a no.
13: Yes, okay. But I am not convinced. Look, most times the United States has added states, it does it in pairs or more. And that's because when you do it by onesie twosie, or like really by one, one party is unhappy that the other party will gain an advantage by the addition of a state, which usually means two senators will go to one party or another. especially based on how hyperpartisan we are now. So if it happens, I do think it will be in pairs, and I do think the pair will necessarily have to be one that leans red and one that leans blue. What that pair is, I do not know, but I agree with the caller that or the emailer that DC should be a state, even if we have to carve out a federal district to still hold the land that the White House and the Congress and stuff is on. But if you say DC and Puerto Rico, that becomes politically tough because those two territories lean Democratic. And so it's hard to get political consensus on something that's going to give one party four more seats in the Senate and the other party zero. So I do think it will happen, but it will need to be strategic. And the states chosen will also be a political calculation more than, you know, what's right or fair for the residents of that territory.
2: The number is 855-236-1A1A. Let's go to Jim in Illinois. Hi, Jim. Welcome to 1A. What do you want to see change about America?
15: Well, just look how the rest of the free world does its politics. What we need is at least a half a dozen additional strong political parties nationwide and runoff elections. Our body politic has just evolved into a big tug of war. We have a body politic which serves very well the heavily moneyed special interests, but not the public interest.
2: Thanks for that, Jim. Representatives Clark and Sains, can I just ask you, we saw a New York Times Santa poll last December ask registered voters what the most important problem facing the U.S. was. 9% said Republicans, 6% said Democrats, 13% said the biggest problem was polarization. Before we get into that, can I just ask both of you about Jim's comments about the fact that we need more than two parties? Representative Clark, can I start with you on that? If you think America would be better served by having more than our very dominant two-party system that we have currently?
10: You know, I think about this a lot because I do think that the two-party system really does pull us in really only two directions, and it doesn't take into account that most Americans do not fall squarely within one party or the other when it comes to the things that they care about. So I think that if there were a way to actually move towards something that allowed us to give more policy ideas, a seat at the table, then it would absolutely put us in a better place. I haven't seen it. I haven't seen a road to that in my lifetime, but I would love to see, again, more participation from groups that actually really align more with what I think the American people actually want, which is really something, you know, there's some people that really want that stuff on the left, really want that stuff on the right, but a lot of America just wants things to get done.
2: Representative Sains, do you agree?
9: Absolutely. And, you know, I think it's important to note here that we have no better democracy to look at other than our own, and there's no perfect sense of it. I would approach anything that structurally changed the way we govern cautiously, but at the same time, there's no arguing that our two-party system completely drives us both, you know, to a very conservative angle on my end and at maybe a more liberal angle on a Democrat legislator's end. So anything we can do to ensure that we're looking to be practical versus partisan in our approach to solving future issues is something that I'm interested in.
2: Really quickly, Representative Sains, we're about to go to a break, but can you just start to answer how you, what you believe the solution to polarization is, what you have done in the Georgia House on this front?
9: Absolutely. I think when we look at practical approaches like the literacy bill Georgia has led on that was both Republican and Democrat led, when we look at solutions to real problems, it becomes a

0: 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Think of the economy as a boat and the Federal Reserve's credibility as an anchor.
1: The waves of uncertainty hitting consumers are basically causing the boat to move.
0: I'm Kai Ryssdal. We're going to translate some Fed speak for you next time on Marketplace. 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
9: Back to our conversation in a moment, but first a word about tomorrow's show. If you've been outside lately, you've likely noticed the heat, and even for the healthy of us, high temperatures can be dangerous at best, lethal at worst. Heat is consistently the deadliest weather event in the U.S. But as temperatures rise year after year, what's being done to mitigate the effects of heat? Whose responsibility should it be to respond to extreme heat waves and keep people out of the hospital? We want to hear from you. You can leave us a voicemail at 855-236-1A1A. How are you responding to the heat, staying cool this summer? What are your city officials doing? You can email us 1A at WAMU.com. And we'll share your stories tomorrow on 1A. Let's get back to our special call-in about the U.S., the 250th anniversary, and what you want to see by the 300th anniversary. We're here with Georgia State Representative Jasmine Clark, a trained microbiologist and Democrat representing the 108th District in the Georgia State House. She's also the Democratic nominee this year for Georgia's 13th Congressional District. Georgia State Representative Stephen Sains is a Republican representing Georgia's 180th State House District. Both Representative Clark and Representative Sains are co-chairs of the Georgia chapter of the Future Caucus. Ted Johnson is also with us. He's a senior fellow at the think tank New America and a columnist at the Washington Post. And you can join the conversation by calling 855-236-1A1A. Speaking of the heat, we're getting a lot of calls about climate. Let's go to Maria in New Hampshire. Maria, welcome to 1A. What do you want to hear?
10: Hi, thank you for taking my call. Yeah, I think that the most important thing that I want to see focused on in the next few decades is environmentalism in response to climate change, since I think that without the environment, we don't have anything and all other issues are truly secondary.
9: Thank you for that, Maria. Let's go to Noah in St. Louis, Missouri. Noah?
11: Hi, I want to see everybody in the United States take responsibility in managing our natural resources and using our forest as production and jobs and managing our water because our aquifers are draining very quickly. I think it's a responsibility of every single person to manage the ecology of this country, and I think we can have a very strong sense of national pride derived from it.
9: Thank you for that, Noah. Representative Clark.

0: Can I ask you about Georgia, climate change, all of these things we're talking about in terms of managing our ecology better, what you think needs to be the top priority?
1: Yeah, absolutely. So I think we're in a place where mitigation of the impact of climate change is absolutely required. We are under an obligation to do that. And I also think that we are now at the point of looking at adaptability and how we adapt to the fact that climate change is here, it's happening, and it's hot. And the impact on our economy, when you see these things happening, you see these pop-up storms that then disrupt our, other industries, and it disrupts our economy and our ability to move around. We definitely need to have some policies that acknowledge that this is happening and move toward that. And I think that also requires us to acknowledge that climate change is real and that it is happening and it is impacting all of us. And right now, there are some in our government that are not willing to actually take that first step.
0: Representative Sains, what would you like to see the Republican Party do for working on climate change?
2: Absolutely. I think we need to lead on a sustainable future, but at the same time, not a stunted future. And what voters expect is ensuring that we're utilizing our natural resources in a way that's sustainable, in a way that we can make equitable into the future, but not in a way that we're like France, where we're facing hospitals without ACs and a stunted growth and stunted quality of life. Georgia led on CPACE, which is a financial model to put private investment through public bonds that make the cost of building better and building more sustainably attainable for private builders. So that private market approach is something that I'm interested in, that passed with bipartisan approach, I think, with Dr. Clark's support. And those are the ways that we can make meaningful progress in a way that voters in the U.S., I think, expect.
0: That's Representative Stephen Sains. We're also talking to Representative Jasmine Clark, both of them state House representatives from Georgia, along with Ted Johnson and you. Let's go to Emily in Massachusetts. Emily, what do you want to see America focus on in the next 50 years?
3: Thanks for the call. I would like to see, I think, a sort of a three-prong approach. AI has been mentioned, where humans should probably have the ability to give their input of what they want to need to keep for themselves and what the machines can do. Also, climate change, it seems that the 45th parallel, which is halfway up Maine, is going to be the temperate zone within the next few decades, and that is going to increase the breadbasket heading north into Canada. That is a problem for feeding the world, and getting ready for that. And third, I think we should have a second constitutional convention where we can address a lot of reforms and get a lot of civic excitement and engagement in that upcoming event. And maybe a lot of the norms and standards that we thought were given need to be codified, and some of the rules that many of the laws that we've codified and are not holding up under the Constitution necessarily should be reworked and reformed so that our democracy can be strengthened.
0: Thank you for that, Emily. Representative Clark, another constitutional Congress, but I want to ask you about civic engagement specifically, that Emily was referencing there. How can we do a better job of that as we think about the next 50 years?
1: Well, one, I would like to say that someone mentioned it earlier, civic education. I think that we need to have an informed population that understands how government works and how it is supposed to work for them. I think that they need to understand that when they talk about their taxpayer dollars, that is their money. And what is it doing for them? I think that that's really important. But I also think that we need to be able to have civil conversations about these things. I get it. Sometimes the conversation is going to get a little heated. It has to sometimes in order to get the needle moving. But at the end of the day, I do think we need to start with civic education. And I also think we need to use technology that we have available to us to expand the ability for people to really participate in our civic process and our government processes.
0: We've got a lot of calls. Let's see if we can get to quite a few. We have some emails as well. Marvin is saying the change for America I'm interested in is a justice system overhaul. The DOJ should not be in the administrative branch, and at a lower level, a person's wealth should have no effect on access to law. From Lisa in Indiana, I would like to see democracy less defined by an economic system. Democracy does not equal capitalism. Let's go to Genevieve in Williamsburg, Virginia. Genevieve, welcome to 1A. What would you like to see America focus on over the next 50 years?
4: Well, I think one thing that is extremely important is the idea of inequality in our country. Class is a divisive factor. I think also our short-sightedness in tech, in climate, in many other directions. We plan for the now, and we don't plan for the results. We need better planning, and we need to make more focus on education and on public education.
0: Let's go to Patrick in Michigan. Patrick, can I hear from you about what you want to hear, what you want to see America focus on in the next 50 years?
5: Yeah, what I want to see happen in America in the next 50 years is I want a full accounting been done. Well, democracy, the republic, our own people.
0: We're having a hard time hearing you, Patrick. Let's see if we can, if you can call back, we'll try to reconnect you and get a clearer line. Ted, can I just ask, we've heard a lot of different things here of there's so much creativity that we've heard from our listeners just offering all of these different things that they would like to see us focus on. A lot of things are coming down to the economy, class inequality, and then we've heard a lot of conversation around civic engagement and having a more like civil tone in our politics. You've led an initiative at New America called Us at 250. It was a storytelling project involving 30 people around the country. What were you all trying to accomplish with this initiative?
6: Yeah, so a couple things. One, just generally speaking around our the American dream and our ability to thrive here, The research all shows that our zip code is a primary determinant of our ability to reach the American dream. If you were born into poverty, it's harder to get out. If you're born into a segregated community, it's harder to get out. So that just goes to show like just how localized the chances of success are here in the country, which is why we undertook this project around the 250th, which is called Us at 250. The goal with our fellows and senior fellows that we brought on for this project was to show that the spirit we need to rejuvenate the country is already present in our local communities. And rather than try to gather a bunch of scholars and do a lot of white papers, all things that are important to talk about the 250th, we decided to go find people who are living out pride in their communities and the nation's progress, reckoning with injustice, and then providing a shared aspiration for the country. And so we worked with pastors in Albany, New York, spoken word poets in Colorado, podcasters and nonprofit executives in Miami, Florida, all of them localizing the spirit of the American dream, but also of a equitable and equal democracy, and showed that there's plenty of life and plenty of energy. The last thing I'll say on this, though, is that folks are looking for places to go to engage and to get smarter, and there are dwindling spaces for them to do so. The institutions that used to do that don't do it as much or don't have the same reach as social media and other things. So we absolutely need a revival of civic education K-12. More than that, the United States needs a lifelong civic education program. If you're 50 years old and you're wondering about the upcoming local elections for the state assembly, and you haven't had a civics education class since you were in high school, it's very tough to navigate. Where do you find information on candidates? What are the issues on the ballot referendums or the, you know, asking should we pass this thing to raise property taxes? There's no single source of information for voters to get informed. To the extent we can address that, I do think we'll strengthen local communities, make them more democratic, and hopefully make the republic more responsive.
0: We're almost out of time, but let's try to go to one last call. Spirit in Maryland, welcome to 1A. What do you want to see America focus on over the next 50 years?
7: Hello. Thank you for the welcome. I would like to see America focus on more people participating, everyone participating in their community. If there are more people participating, it's more realistic. You'll hear more voices and understand more perspectives. And I think that will lead to understanding and just support. And so that's how I think that will help America in the next 50 years.
0: Thanks, Spirit. Let's go to one last call. Andrew in Raleigh, North Carolina. Andrew, you're on the air.
8: Yes. I'd like to see voting or campaign contributions restricted to registered constituent voters. No outside the district money, no corporate money, no congressional contributions committees. Registered constituent voters ought to be selecting their representatives.
0: That's a big one. Can I ask Representative Sains, Representative Clark, we've heard so many different priorities referenced here. What is your top priority as you think about America going forward? I want to ask what your top priority is for you and what you think your top priority for your constituents should be as we're talking about civic education. Representative Clark, let me start with you.
1: Yeah, I think overall, my top priority is getting a handle on this economy in a way that is equitable, in a way that acknowledges that we have come a long way, but we are not at our final destination. We still have a very long way to go. And that the economy is big. That's healthcare. That's, you know, education. That's, you know, a lot of different things. For myself, though, I will definitely say, as a science researcher, I think that we need to also recognize the importance of scientific research funding and all the things that the science community contributes to our country.
0: Thank you for that. Representative Sains?
2: Absolutely. In terms of investments, I agree. Money in our elections is not a net positive. But what I would say in terms of where money can be invested in a way that will provide for our future with innovative things like the Trump accounts and specifically the First Ladies and my governor's candidate, who is a foster child, the Foster for the Future accounts that's going to be talked about in Georgia later today, where foster children could get the same access to these private-driven approaches, where a kid can go from being born with $1,000 to possibly having $8,000 with that one contribution alone at 18. Those are the things that excite me, is how we utilize our private market system, the best economy and the biggest economy in the world, to ensure that our folks are growing up with a better future.
0: I think we can have time for one last call. Let's go to Karen in Greensboro, North Carolina. We're almost out of time. If you can quickly share what you think we need to focus on. Karen?
9: Yes, hi. Thank you. One person, one vote, get rid of the Electoral College.
0: Ooh, okay. That's a big one. Ted, I'll let you have the last word here on priorities as we're thinking about the next 50 years for America. We've heard so many things this hour.
6: Yeah. So number one, and I'll pick up right where we left here. We absolutely have to reform our federal government institutions to include the Electoral College. There are a number of options out there. I'm a proponent of allocating electors proportional to the state vote that they get. You win 60% of your state votes, you get 60% of the electors. And that way we keep the states involved, but don't go the winner take all route. So reforming our institutions is incredibly important. I also want to mention the mandatory national service idea that was brought up earlier. I'm a retired military guy. I can tell you that if it not for the military, there are whole groups of people that I would never have met a person from if not for the military. And so if you want to get to know Americans, you have to get to know Americans that are different than you. And one way to do that is through service. It remains to be seen whether or not the courts would allow a mandatory version of it, but I promise you that there are tremendous social, civic, economic, and democratic benefits to be gained when you work with Americans to achieve goals together. To the extent we can integrate that into our society, I do think that will strengthen our democracy. And to the extent we can reform our republic, that will strengthen the country.
0: We'll have to leave it there. That's Theodore R. Johnson. He's a senior fellow at the Think Tank New America and a columnist for The Washington Post and author of When the Stars Begin to Fall, Overcoming Racism and Renewing the Promise of America. I want to thank the two co-chairs of the Georgia Chapter of the Future Caucus for joining us, State Representative Jasmine Clark and State Representative Stephen Sains. And thanks to everyone who called in. If you didn't get your comment on the air today, please send us an email, 1A@WAMU.org, and we'll try to revisit some of these ideas down the line. You can also leave us your thoughts using the 1A Vox Pop app. It's free. It's an easy way to get your voice heard during the show. Today's producers were Michael Falero and Alexandra Boti. Thanks to all the other producers who are manning the phones today as well. This program comes to you from WAMU, part of American University in Washington, distributed by NPR. I'm Nyla Boodoo. Let's talk more tomorrow. This is 1A.

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3: 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At 8 o'clock, it's On Point. On the show tonight, President Trump is escalating his efforts to reshape how American elections are run within the law and on the ground. On tonight's On Point, how his pressure campaign might impact voters ahead of the 2026 midterms. That's at 8 o'clock tonight, right here on WNYC. It's 86 degrees right now, mostly sunny in New York City. It is WNYC at 4 p.m.
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3: The New York Times and Wall Street Journal have disclosed a deal framework that would allow the U.S. to transfer nuclear technology to Saudi Arabia and allow them to begin enriching uranium for civilian use. I'm Sean Carlson. It's All Things Considered on WNYC. Also coming up, two Catholic sisters in Kentucky want to start a new order with a unique mission.
5: What we're seeing here is women who recognize a need in the church and want to dedicate their lives to fulfilling it.
3: Their order would be the first in the church to focus on ministering to people abused by Catholic clergy. We'll have that story. Also coming up, cancer diagnoses are on the rise in sub-Saharan Africa and the eastern Mediterranean regions, but care lags behind. We'll hear all about it and more. Stay with us. News headlines are next.
6: Live from NPR News, I'm Lakshmi Singh. NPR has confirmed that U.S. officials have signed a nuclear cooperation agreement with Saudi Arabia, according to a source familiar with the matter but not authorized to speak publicly about it. American companies will be allowed to run nuclear power plants on Saudi soil. Critics have expressed fear that such an agreement could open the door for Saudi Arabia to develop a nuclear weapon. Nuclear development's a key reason President Trump has cited for going to war with Iran. The death toll among American troops is up to 18 now, before attending the dignified transfer of four service members most recently killed in action related to the war. President Trump spoke to reporters today.
7: All I'm going to say is we love you. We love your child, and that's what they are to them. They're their children. There's no games, no nothing. That's their child. And all you can do is throw out your hearts.
6: The administration warns it's prepared to penalize generic drug makers that do not produce in the United States. NPR's Cindy Lupkin has details.
8: President Trump announced on Truth Social that he would impose a 100% tariff on generic drugs in August 2028. And a year after that, the tariff would double. More than 90% of prescriptions in the U.S. are for generic drugs, and most generic drugs are made outside of the U.S. So the president says this is an effort to push companies to build facilities here. The generic drug trade group, called the Association for Accessible Medicines, says that's already happening. Its president and CEO, John Murphy III, says the generics industry has already, quote, grown significantly in the U.S. over the past 2 years. But he says generics have faced purchasing and reimbursement problems that have made U.S. growth challenging. Sydney Lupkin, NPR News.
6: The FDA says in the U.S., 9 out of 10 prescriptions filled are for generic drugs. The ex-wife of the ICE officer who fatally shot a man in Maine last week alleges that he had a history of domestic violence and racist comments. NPR's Meg Anderson reports ICE is in the midst of a hiring surge.
9: The details about the ICE officer's past should have raised red flags. That's according to Kenneth Corey, who spent more than 3 decades with the New York City Police.
10: You want to make sure that the people that you're hiring have the temperament and disposition necessary to do the job.
9: At the NYPD, he says recruits go through a background check and psychological tests. And the agency also interviews neighbors and former employers and looks up school records and police reports. All that takes time. ICE has hired more than 12,000 officers in less than a year. In a statement, DHS says it applies all the, quote, proper personnel vetting regulations, but did not provide specifics. Meg Anderson, NPR News.
6: U.S. stocks have ended the day lower, with the Nasdaq down 146. It's NPR News.
3: And it's on WNYC in New York. I'm Sean Carlson, 86 degrees and 404. Mayor Mamdani says New Yorkers opposed to Israeli Prime Minister Benjamin Netanyahu should protest him during his visit to the city in September for the United Nations General Assembly.
11: I'm simply saying that this is a city where if anyone feels a level of frustration or opposition, protest is something that we will always respect.
3: Mamdani spoke to reporters today after releasing a video last night where he said the city doesn't have the legal authority to carry out an international arrest warrant for war crimes. During the mayoral campaign, he promised to use his power to arrest Netanyahu on an international criminal court warrant. Israel's ambassador to the UN, Danny Dannon, confirmed yesterday that Netanyahu would attend the upcoming General Assembly in Manhattan and, quote, defend the people of Israel. One of the oldest subway stations in the city is now fully accessible to riders with disabilities. Brooklyn's Borough Hall station now has 3 elevators so riders can get from the street to the platforms used by the 2, 3, 4, and 5 trains. It's part of a $106 million 5-year gut renovation. Crews also repaired the ceiling, part of which collapsed in 2018 and injured a woman. The president of MTA Construction and Development, Jamie Torres-Springer, says one reason it took so long to make the station accessible was the entire ceiling had to be replaced.
12: It's been left to deteriorate over 118 years, frankly, so it was in terrible shape.
3: Crews also added more flood protections and replaced the floors, tiles, and made repairs to the station's historic mosaics. Starting on Monday, you can see the Knicks 2026 championship trophy close up at the Natural History Museum. The trophy joins the Natural History Museum's For the Win Objects of Sports Excellence exhibit. It's in the museum's Hall of Gems and Minerals, which holds dozens of other rings, Olympic medals, and jewelry from big wins spanning the past 150 years. Earlier this summer, the Knicks won their first championship in 53 years. The trophy stands at 2 feet tall and features a regulation-sized gold basketball. It'll be on view through early January. Look at our transit situation right now. We got delays on downtown E and F trains, also uptown R trains. NJ Transit's Northeast Corridor is up to 40 minutes delayed in both directions between Princeton Junction and Trenton stations. That's due to Amtrak signal issues. 86 degrees right now. It's WNYC at 4:06.
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14: This is All Things Considered from NPR News. I'm Elsa Chang in Culver City, California.
15: And I'm Juana Summers in Washington. NPR has confirmed that the U.S. and Saudi Arabia have signed a nuclear agreement. The U.S. would provide technology for the Saudis to develop a civilian nuclear program. Saudi Crown Prince Mohammed bin Salman once told CBS's 60 Minutes that his country does not want a nuclear weapon, but if their longtime adversary Iran built a bomb, quote, without a doubt, Saudi Arabia would follow suit. Earlier today, we reached out to Matthew Bunn. He's a former advisor to the White House's Office of Science and Technology Policy in the Clinton administration, and he is now a nuclear proliferation expert at Harvard University. Matthew, welcome to the program.
16: Good to be here.
15: So just start by telling us, if you can, why does Saudi Arabia say it wants a civilian nuclear program?
16: Well, they say that they would like to make nuclear energy to cover their domestic needs so they can export more of their oil and make more money. But they also want to provide the foundation over time for having more options to move toward nuclear weapons should they feel the need.
15: And on the flip side then, why would the United States want to provide the kingdom with nuclear technology?
16: Well, the United States, first of all, wants a strong relationship with the kingdom, given its vast oil reserves and role in the global oil market. But secondly, the United States has nuclear companies that would like the business and would like to see nuclear energy around the world expand to help cope with both energy poverty and climate change. Mm.
17: And what kinds of rules or safeguards perhaps could be put into a deal that would prevent Saudi Arabia from using this technology to develop weapons versus the goal of developing a civilian nuclear program?
16: Well, unfortunately, the Trump administration dropped an insistence on what the United States has been insisting with many countries, that they accept the broader set of international inspections included in what's called the Additional Protocol. Instead, the Trump administration has worked out a bilateral U.S.-Saudi set of inspection arrangements that haven't yet been revealed to the public exactly what they are, but apply only to what the U.S. would provide, not to the overall nuclear program in Saudi Arabia.
17: Mm-hmm. U.S. Secretary of State Marco Rubio has said that the U.S. would not sign any deal that would lead to nuclear proliferation. But from what you understand at this point, are those safeguards included in this deal?
16: So when Secretary Rubio was a senator, he co-sponsored legislation that would have required, before any nuclear deal with Saudi Arabia could go into force, that Saudi Arabia confess to the murder of Jamal Khashoggi, the journalist, and accept the far-reaching inspections called for under what's called the Additional Protocol, and accept a ban on both uranium enrichment and plutonium reprocessing, the key technologies you can use to make nuclear weapons material. And Saudi Arabia hasn't agreed to any of that in this deal.
17: What happens if Saudi Arabia were to begin working on a weapon in secret? Is there anything that the United States or anyone else could do to stop them?
16: Well, there is a global effort to stem the spread of nuclear weapons that has been strikingly successful. There's only 9 states that have nuclear arms today. And U.S. Intelligence and U.S. pressure and U.S. military capabilities have been an important part of that global effort. I think it's very likely that if Saudi Arabia moved in this direction, the United States would have a variety of tools to try to pressure them. But still, agreeing to this kind of an agreement, especially if it does lead to selling Saudi Arabia the uranium enrichment technology that would allow them to make bomb material, does pose some increased risks.
17: I mean, we're still learning a lot here, but I wonder how you might expect other countries in the region would react to this news.
16: Well, the reality is Iran already has a uranium enrichment program. That's part of the focus of the ongoing war with Iran. And it's part of the reason why Saudi Arabia wants to have comparable capabilities. So the region is already dealing with Iran's capability, and also, of course, Israel, although it doesn't acknowledge them, has a nuclear weapons capability.
17: And in the short term, do you think this could have an impact on the course of the U.S. war with Iran?
16: I think it may make negotiating a reasonable deal with Iran more difficult. If Saudi Arabia isn't agreeing, for example, to the far-reaching international inspections called for the Additional Protocol, it'll be hard to get Iran to agree to accept those.
17: Do you have any sense of the likelihood of the type of support that this agreement would get in Congress, which I believe would have to review it?
16: So the way the deal works, under the Atomic Energy Act, it goes to Congress for review, but if they do nothing, it goes into force. The only way they stop it is if there's a 2/3 majority against it in both houses of Congress, able to override a presidential veto. That seems unlikely.
17: We've been speaking with Matthew Bunn of the Belfer Center at the Harvard Kennedy School of Government. Thanks so much.
16: Thank you.
14: There are about 2,000 Catholic communities of nuns and religious sisters all around the world. Many of them focus on ministries like education and social justice. Now, two Catholic sisters in Kentucky want to start a new order. It would be the first in the church to focus on ministering to people abused by Catholic clergy. This is a complicated task, serving the church by helping people who were hurt by that church. To learn more, reporter Adora Namigade visited the Sisters of the Little Way of Beauty, Truth, and Goodness.
18: Sisters Teresa Alethea and Danielle Lucier are singing through the Divine Office, the liturgy of daily prayers followed by many Catholic nuns. Their heads are covered in teal waist-length veils, and they're wearing black work aprons with an embroidered image of Jesus on the cross. He's alive and gasping for air.
19: Which is an important moment for us when Jesus calls out to the Father, my God, why have you forsaken me? Because that's the moment that we enter into with the people that we serve.
18: The people these two sisters serve are survivors of abuse in the Catholic Church.
20: Primarily people who have suffered abuse of some kind, whether it be emotional, financial, spiritual, or sexual.
18: The Sisters of the Little Way are the only nuns fully dedicated to serving people who've experienced abuse in the Catholic Church. Now, the two sisters want to take their mission one step further by officially starting a new religious order dedicated to helping abuse victims. According to Catholic researchers, there are nearly 2,000 orders of Catholic nuns in the world, though the exact number is hard to know. Some, like the Franciscans, are hundreds of years old. Others are more recent, such as Mother Teresa's Missionaries of Charity. University of Notre Dame historian Kathleen Cummings says religious sisters have dedicated their lives for centuries to helping vulnerable people. They've served everywhere from battlefields to inner-city schools.
5: What we're seeing here is really just a modern manifestation of that. A group of women who recognize a need in the church and want to dedicate their lives to fulfilling it and to not do that part-time, to make that their entire life.
18: Sisters Teresa Alethea and Danielle Lucier say they are meeting a need that no other part of the church does. But starting a new religious order isn't easy.
19: That's the reality of beginning something new. It's very precarious.
20: I mean, that's really where the trust and confidence that this is something that God is doing.
18: The sisters' commitment is born of personal experience. In 2022, they left the Daughters of St. Paul after learning that a priest who had served as a spiritual director for the order had been accused of sexually assaulting one of their sisters. They also suspected he had been grooming them for abuse. After the experience, the sisters say God called them to help others who had experienced harm at the hands of the church.
19: So how do we help the people in church to be aware of these patterns without going through the experience of being hurt?
18: Currently, the two sisters are a private association of the faithful, which is the church's first formal step toward becoming a recognized religious order. How long that journey takes depends on how the community grows over time. Last year, the sisters moved just outside Lexington, Kentucky, where Bishop John Stowe gave the two women permission to set up their mission.
21: I think a group of sisters who have experienced a form of abuse themselves, a spiritual abuse, who can identify with the victims and also be non-threatening and take seriously what they hear from victims, I think that is very relevant.
18: Religious sisters traditionally live out vows of poverty, chastity, and obedience. That means that sisters Teresa and Danielle rely on donations for everything, from food to lodging.
19: Obviously, the work that we do doesn't generate money, so.
20: Yeah, no one wants to pay us to talk about abuse.
19: Yeah, we wouldn't want to ask them to.
18: But so. Making money was never the point. Helping survivors is. John Bellocchio says he was abused as a young teen in New Jersey by Theodore McCarrick, a former cardinal who was defrocked in 2019 by Pope Francis after the Vatican found widespread accusations of abuse. Bellocchio found the sisters online and decided to reach out.
22: They just listened, and having somebody in a habit listen helped. And so I had to rebuild my faith life, and I'm doing that bit by bit, and the sisters are a big part of it.
18: The sisters say it's both deeply meaningful and harrowing work.
23: So it is the fringes of the church that will heal the church that are needed for her renewal in this present moment. We're desperate for what they have to say. What they see that we can't see is what we need to be able to live most authentically who we are in this moment as the church.
18: The sisters are meeting this summer with a few women who might be interested in joining the order. The first step is the same it's always been for anyone thinking about joining a religious order in the Catholic Church. Come and see. For NPR News, I'm Adora Namigadde in Mount Sterling, Kentucky.
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3: And it's on WNYC. There's more just ahead. Cancer diagnoses are on the rise in sub-Saharan Africa and the eastern Mediterranean regions, but care lags behind. We're going to have that story and more just ahead.
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3: 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Later tonight, it's the Moth Radio Hour. That's at 9 o'clock on the show tonight. A cruise to Antarctica, a fresh loaf of bread, and bedtime stories. On tonight's Moth Radio Hour, stories to boost the spirit. It's the Moth. It's tonight at 9 right here on WNYC. 86 degrees right now here in Lower Manhattan. It's mostly sunny out there. We're going to see temperatures this evening in the mid-60s. For tomorrow, should be sunny, high around 82 by the afternoon with mostly clear skies tomorrow night, low again around 65. And then by Friday, it's going to be sunny with highs in the low 80s. It'll be mostly clear Friday night, lows in the mid-60s. Stick around. 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It's a Wednesday afternoon. We're just coming up on 420.

0: WNYC, more all things considered just ahead. An attorney for the family of Nolan Wells says it remains unclear how Nolan died, even after an independent autopsy.
1: Cause of death, undetermined, pending investigation.
0: Wells was the black teenager found dead in Mississippi after he vanished on July 4th. Well, the latest on that story coming up here on All Things Considered. News headlines are next. It's 87 degrees right now, mostly sunny here in Lower Manhattan. It's going to be a nice night. We're going to see temperatures in the mid-60s overnight. Stick around. It's WNYC on a Wednesday. It's 4:30.
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5: Live from NPR News in Culver City, California, I'm Dwayne Brown. The Trump administration has signed a deal with Saudi Arabia that could potentially provide the kingdom uranium enrichment capabilities for its nuclear program. That agreement would allow U.S. companies to run nuclear power plants on Saudi soil. Secretary of State Marco Rubio answering criticism that this could lead to a new round of competition in the volatile region.
6: I'm not going to opine directly on that agreement. We're going to put out, even when the moment is appropriate, we'll put out that in writing. We have to do it with Congress anyways, so we'll certainly do it publicly. But suffice it to say, the U.S. is not going to reach any agreement with any country in the world that leads to the risk of proliferation.
5: Meanwhile, the Strait of Hormuz remains all but closed to commercial traffic today, and there are no signs that Iran or the U.S. are stopping the attacks that recently restarted. Crude oil prices jumped nearly 4% today, trading briefly over $95 a barrel. On Capitol Hill, a Senate committee is expected to vote on Dr. Erica Schwartz to be the next director of the Centers for Disease Control and Prevention. NPR's Ping Wong reports she's pledging a new tone for public health.
7: In her recent confirmation hearing, Schwartz said she would change how the CDC communicates with people.
8: I want to be the CDC director for all Americans. I don't want to be a paternalistic CDC director.
7: Schwartz said she wanted to serve both Americans that believe in vaccines and those that have concerns. It taps into a debate over how to build public trust after the challenges of the COVID pandemic. Jessica Steyer founded the health communications company Unbiased Science.
9: It's no longer just about being the smartest person in the room or being the expert. That means nothing if people won't listen to you.
7: Steyer says public health has data and good intentions, but needs to be more relatable to people.
5: You are listening to NPR News.
0: And it's on WNYC in New York. I'm Sean Carlson. It's 87 degrees right now at 4:32. Mayor Mamdani says antitrust regulator Lena Khan will serve as the chair of the city's Economic Development Corporation. The appointment of Khan amounts to a shakeup for the agency, which has been criticized over the years for being too cozy with business interests. The board must approve the EDC's projects and deals, which have included Hudson Yards, the High Line, the Cornell Tech Campus on Roosevelt Island, and the city's ferry system. Mamdani also appointed Anthony Shores to the role of EDC president. Shores was a former first deputy mayor under Bill de Blasio. He was most recently a partner at the consulting firm McKinsey. New Jersey Democrat Rebecca Bennett is challenging Republican Tom Kaine Jr. to a flurry of debates ahead of the November midterm elections. The two candidates for New Jersey's 7th congressional district are already scheduled to debate in late September. Bennett says she wants to add 5 more debates to the roster, one for each of the counties that make up the district.
10: It's about being there and being available to people and, you know, really making that contrast between Tom Kaine Jr., who doesn't show up and doesn't listen and doesn't understand the challenges that we're facing.
0: Kane's campaign did not respond to a request for comment. Last month, he revealed he'd been hospitalized for depression, which kept him absent from Congress and the campaign trail for nearly 4 months this spring. NJ7 includes a number of mostly suburban areas between Arthur Kill and the Pennsylvania border. Elected officials say Brooklyn will get a new battery storage facility in Bushwick. It will be connected to the electrical grid and store enough energy to power nearly 5,000 homes in the neighborhood during times of peak demand. It's the latest turn in a statewide push to build enough battery storage to power more than a million homes by 2030. Thousands of projects have been built or are in the works. More than 80 of them are located in the city. The city or the facilities developer, 9.Energy, says the project will go into service by the end of next summer. Let's take a look at our weather forecast here. Some really, really nice weather to look forward to for the next week or so. Right now, it's 87 degrees. It's mostly sunny here in lower Manhattan. For tonight, we're looking at mostly cloudy skies early, but it'll become less cloudy as the evening goes on. It's going to be less humid tonight, too. Temperatures in the mid-60s overnight tonight. For tomorrow, Thursday, it'll be sunny, high hitting about 82 degrees in the afternoon. It'll stay clear for tomorrow night as well, lows in the mid-60s again. And on Friday, again, another stunner of a day. It's going to be sunny with a high around 82 degrees on Friday afternoon. That night, it'll be clear with lows again in the mid-60s, and then it's going to be sunny skies through the weekend as well. We hope you stay with us. 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It's a Wednesday afternoon. We're at just about 4:35.
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12: 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I'm Juana Summers in Washington.
13: And I'm Elsa Chang in Culver City, California. There are new details today, but no clear answers in the case of Nolan Wells. The black college student was found dead in Mississippi after he vanished during a 4th of July celebration. During a press conference today, the Wells family and their attorney released results of an independent autopsy. Now, the findings don't point to a cause of death, but the family says that they hope the autopsy will lead to a wider investigation. NPR's Brian Mann joins us now with the latest. Hi, Brian.
14: Hi, Elsa.
13: So wait, did this independent autopsy show anything different here? Because there already has been an autopsy in this case, right?
14: Yeah, that's right. But here's what's interesting. After Nolan Wells' body was recovered July 6th, that official autopsy was performed by a medical examiner. But the Jackson County Sheriff's Department in Mississippi still hasn't released those results. In their last public statement, they said they're still waiting for toxicology results. So with support from celebrities in the black community and civil rights leaders, Wells' family arranged to have their own autopsy performed. The family's attorney, Ben Crump, said at a press conference today in Chicago at an NAACP gathering that their pathologist's findings were inconclusive, but raised more questions.
15: He's saying based on the examination of the body, he cannot rule out foul play. That is significant.
14: Now, it's important to note this pathologist who conducted the autopsy, Dr. Roger Mitchell, was not present, so the findings were described and interpreted by Crump. And again, the examination found no clear physical evidence or sign of trauma showing that Wells' death was the result of any kind of violence.
13: Huh. Well, I do want to ask, Brian, because this case, it's drawn so much national attention. Can you talk about, like, what seems to be driving that attention?
14: Well, there's really a mystery at the heart of this. You know, Wells was 18 years old. He was celebrating off the Gulf Coast with friends. All of his friends there were white. They all came home safely that day. Wells, the one black teen, didn't make it home, and that's led to a lot of speculation on social media about the circumstances. Civil rights leaders, again, have taken on this case. They've linked it to Mississippi's troubled racial history. Wells' family, meanwhile, has been increasingly critical of the local investigation by the

0: It's All Things Considered on WNYC. I'm Sean Carlson. It's Wednesday, and it is time for Politics Brief, our weekly segment where we break down the news out of City Hall and Albany. Today, we've got updates about economic development, the power of labor unions, and the Prime Minister of Israel. To get through it all, we're joined by my colleagues, Jimmy Vielkind in Albany and Elizabeth Kim, right here in Manhattan. All right, Liz, let's start with economic development. The mayor has finally announced leaders of the New York City Economic Development Corporation, one of them a familiar face to the New Yorkers in your life who can maybe rattle off the names of deputy mayors. Who's now in charge of that?
1: He named Tony Shores. He's a former Bill de Blasio hand. And Shores will be the president and CEO of the Economic Development Corporation. But the splashier news is he also said that Lena Khan, the famous federal trust buster, will chair the board of directors for the agency. Now, that's not a paid position like the CEO, but the board guides the strategic mission of the EDC, and it approves all of its deals and projects. Now, just to remind listeners, Sean, the EDC is a quasi-public agency. It controls city-owned land and spearheads redevelopment. Its projects have included things like Hudson Yards, the High Line, the New York City Ferry. And under Mamdani, the agency has been charged with building out city-owned grocery stores.
2: Liz, this is really interesting because, you know, it was interesting. What would a Democratic socialist who has railed against kind of economic development as we think about it or have thought about it would do with an economic development agency? And I'm thinking back to 2018, when the first DSA win, and it was sort of when the organization didn't have nearly as much power, was in helping to scuttle the Amazon HQ2 project in Long Island City. You know, that signaled to me a pretty big sea change, that the days of giving out gobs of subsidies to private companies were going to become less frequent. So I'm wondering, what does it say that it took Mamdani so long to make these appointments?
1: You know, that's such an excellent point, Jimmy. And you're right. It took him over 7 months, and he was criticized for taking so long. But the dragged out process speaks to exactly what you said. Mamdani is a democratic socialist, and he is trying to refashion this very capitalist agency into something different. Now, the talk today at his press conference was that the EDC will now marry economic justice with economic growth. Now, you mentioned Amazon. That was a deal the EDC had helped put together. The EDC has the power to issue tax credits, and that became a flashpoint in the Amazon deal. And that's exactly the kind of criticism the agency has received over the years, that it doles out a form of corporate welfare with questionable benefits to the public.
0: We should note that that announcement this morning was a little overshadowed by something Mayor Mamdani talked about during his campaign. It's a pledge to arrest Israeli Prime Minister Benjamin Netanyahu if he comes to New York. Mamdani revived that in an interview released this weekend, but then I guess after talking to his aides, he backtracked on that. So tell us what happened there, Liz.
1: Well, Sean, there are lots of legal problems with what the mayor wanted to do, and a lot of experts had opined to talk about that. It's not the NYPD's job to enforce warrants from the International Criminal Court. And the mayor released a video last night, and he said what the experts had already said, that he doesn't have the authority to carry out an international court warrant.
3: Benjamin Netanyahu is a war criminal, the architect of a horrific genocide against the Palestinian people. He is responsible for the killing of more than 73,000 people, for the maiming of tens of thousands of children.
2: So, yeah, it's an interesting thing to say, like, well, I can't arrest him, but I want to reiterate why I think he's bad. And we should note that Netanyahu and the Israeli government deny these charges by the International Criminal Court, and they've said they've tried to minimize civilian casualties in their campaign against Hamas. But, you know, behind this decision by Mamdani has been a whole lot of international political pressure. President Trump weighed in. Israel's ambassador gave a thundering speech at the United Nations. He accused the mayor of making an anti-Semitic threat. And he also confirmed that Netanyahu will be in town in September for the UN General Assembly. So that's going to be a big showdown, especially now that the mayor is encouraging people to protest. But I've also seen some analysis that couldn't an attempt by a Muslim mayor to arrest the leader of the Jewish state provide Netanyahu with something of a political boost?
1: That was definitely a sentiment that was floating around, even among people who don't like Netanyahu. And there's also something to be said about the politics for Mamdani. There are certainly upsides, but there are also risks. He's energizing progressives who've made cutting funding to Israel a core issue in the lead up to the midterms. But it's also opened him up to criticism from some Jewish leaders that he is singling out the head of the Jewish state. Russian President Vladimir Putin is also listed as an alleged war criminal by the International Criminal Court. Some people are asking why Mamdani isn't calling for his arrest as well.
0: Yeah, really interesting stuff here. Moving on, we want to go uptown for something a bit more sobering. 5 people have now died in connection with an outbreak of Legionnaires' disease on the Upper East Side of Manhattan. Give us an update on that one.
1: This is a really sad story, and it's the second year in a row where we've seen a Legionnaires outbreak that has had multiple deaths. Yeah. The city's health department announced that it found Legionella bacteria in 34 cooling towers on the Upper East Side. They've been disinfected, and there are still 82 people who have tested positive for the disease. And there's some political ramifications here. This is not just any district. It's represented by Julie Menin, the speaker of the New York City Council. She's been viewed as a foil to Mamdani, and she's also making the most of her role of being a check on the mayor. Yesterday, she criticized the health department for a lack of communication and not disinfecting the towers as fast as they could have. Although the city says it took swift action and ordered remediation as soon as officials identified the Legionnaires cluster.
2: Liz, you mentioned that this happened last year. I'm just struck by the fact that it's just happening again after a deadly outbreak in Harlem. Weren't there any lessons and new procedures that kind of came from what happened last summer?
1: I mean, that's something that Menin is really leaning into. After the outbreak last year, which killed 7 people, by the way, the city council passed legislation requiring more frequent testing of the cooling towers, going from 3 months to every 31 days. But as our colleague Joe Hong first reported, the city hasn't been able to keep up with inspections because they haven't been able to hire these water ecologists that they need to perform them.
0: Okay, we got to shift to state politics here in our last minute, so we got to get through this quickly. But we wanted to talk about this. We have an election for governor this year. Jimmy, you were recently at a rally for Governor Hochul. It made you wonder about just how powerful organized labor is right now.
2: That's right, Sean. The rally was at a union hall near Albany. And, there were people bashing Republican Nassau County Executive Bruce Blakeman, who is Hochul's opponent, and talking about how working people really would benefit from her policies. But, you know, there have been some recent losses in the labor column. And I asked Mark Emanation, the head of the Capital District Area Labor Federation, about it. He says he knows that union members come across the political spectrum, so he's planning to have canvassers spend extra time talking to people at doors.
4: So what we want to do this year is to go talk to them at their doors and say, how's life treating you? What do you think we should do collectively to make this thing change?
2: So there were a few big contests in those June primaries where the labor union sort of fell short and lost to candidates they backed versus candidates that the DSA backed. We can also remember last year when Andrew Cuomo got a lot of labor endorsements, but they weren't worth too much beyond the paper they were printed on. Labor leaders now say that they're going to do better. They think Governor Hochul is someone who's going to excite their base. And the governor's aides say that she's got a good record and they're hoping they won't run into any issues.
0: Okay, something to keep an eye on for sure. That's Politics Brief. To catch up on the latest news in politics, you can subscribe to the Politics Brief newsletter on our website. It's at gothamist.com/newsletters. Elizabeth Kim, Jimmy Vielkind, thanks so much.
1: Thanks, Sean.
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0: WNYC, there's more All Things Considered just after the top of the 5 o'clock hour at 6:30. It's Marketplace. On Point is at 8 p.m. The Moth Radio Hour at 9 o'clock tonight, followed by Q at 10. 86 degrees right now. It's mostly sunny in lower Manhattan. We're going to see temperatures in the mid-60s. That beautiful weather will continue through the weekend. It's WNYC just before 5 p.m.
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0: President Trump says Iran is desperate to negotiate, but experts warn the conflict may be drifting further from diplomacy. I'm Sean Carlson, and this is All Things Considered. It's on WNYC. Also coming up, Israel's ambassador to the UN talks about his country's lack of involvement in the latest U.S. strikes against Iran.
7: If Israel will be under threat, if there will be a request from the U.S., I can assure you that we are ready.
0: More on whether Israel's relationship with the U.S. is changing. Also coming up, the ICE officer who shot and killed a man in Maine had a history of domestic abuse and mental health issues. Policing experts say these red flags should have come up in the hiring process. We're going to hear all about it and more. Stay with us. News headlines are next.
8: Live from NPR News in Washington, I'm Janine Herbst. NPR has confirmed that the U.S. signed a nuclear power agreement with Saudi Arabia, this from a source not authorized to speak publicly. That has U.S. lawmakers and Israeli officials worried that the kingdom could use a civilian nuclear project to develop a weapon. The Atomic Energy Act says significant U.S. cooperation with foreign countries on civilian nuclear power requires review by Congress. President Trump says preventing Iran from developing nuclear weapons was one of the reasons he started the war in February. Meanwhile, Trump is ramping up threats to Iran, saying on social media that the U.S. would destroy Iranian bridges and power plants if Iran shoots at ships in the Strait of Hormuz. And Piers Deepa Shivaram has more.
9: Attacking civilian infrastructure could constitute a war crime, but Trump says from now onward, if Iran fires missiles, rockets, drones, or any other weapons at ships in the Strait of Hormuz, the U.S. would respond by bombing one bridge or power plant. He added that those could include ones located in or near Iran's capital city, Tehran. The escalation comes as Trump has said he has no interest in meeting with Iranian negotiators. The war has gone on months longer than Trump said it would, and support for Trump's actions abroad and the higher price of goods that have come with it is dropping, even among his base. Deepa Shivaram, NPR News.
8: New 25% U.S. tariffs against some products from Brazil took effect today. Catherine Osborne reports they could be followed by more levies on Brazil in the weeks ahead.
10: The Trump administration is using a new legal pathway for its Brazil tariffs after the one it used last year was struck down by the U.S. Supreme Court. It's opened multiple probes into Brazilian business practices. One led to today's new tariffs. They're hitting around a quarter of Brazil's exports to the U.S., an industry group said. Another probe could yield additional 12.5% duties on Brazil and dozens of other countries. Brazil's vice president said the tariffs were unjust, but Brazil would not immediately retaliate and continue to seek dialogue. He added Brazil will also work to trade more with partners other than the United States. For NPR News, I'm Catherine Osborne in Rio de Janeiro.
8: Tropical storm Bertha made landfall this afternoon in southeast Louisiana. And while the storm is weakening a bit as it moves to the west, officials are urging people to remain vigilant. Louisiana Governor Jeff Landry.
11: Today's forecast is encouraging, but it doesn't mean that we should be complacent.
8: Meteorologist Megan Borowski.
12: We don't expect widespread freshwater flooding from Bertha, but localized pockets of heavy rain could lead to isolated flash flooding over parts of Louisiana and the Texas Gulf Coast and South Texas plains over the next few days.
8: The National Hurricane Center says tropical storm warnings are up for parts of the Gulf Coast. 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
0: And it's on WNYC in New York. I'm Sean Carlson. It's 86 degrees right now at 5:04. The city's Rent Guidelines Board voted to freeze the rent on new two-year leases for regular apartments, and it's now facing its first legal test. WNYC's David Brand reports.
13: A group of landlords is trying to freeze the rent freeze. Seven companies with rent-regulated apartments filed a lawsuit calling the vote a sham process meant to deliver on Mayor Mamdani's campaign pledge. They want to block the freeze from taking effect and force the Rent Guidelines Board back to the drawing board. Mamdani appointed six of the board's nine members. The independent panel uses financial data and testimony to inform its decision. Mamdani publicly backed off his rent freeze advocacy after taking office. A City Hall spokesperson says the board made its decision independent of the mayor.
14: Jersey City's $255 million budget crisis comes as most of the city's 11 public worker unions don't have contracts. Labor negotiations have been on hold for months. Now, the unions are bracing for city leaders to ask for sacrifices. Letia Nails leads the Jersey City Police Officers Benevolent Association. She appealed to the city council at last week's meeting.
15: Do not mistake the people who keep the city running for the problem. We are not the enemy. We are the workforce. We are your neighbors. We are your community.
14: The city council is holding budget hearings this week. The city spokesperson says negotiations with the unions will resume this month. A couple of Westchester County public beaches are closed today. That's due to yesterday's rainfall. The county's health department says avoid swimming at Harbor Island Park and Hudson Park due to bacterial contamination. That also applies to a bunch of private beach clubs in New Rochelle, Mamaroneck, and Rye. The beaches can reopen tomorrow unless there's more significant rain. New York City public beaches and New Jersey beaches are open. Look at our transit situation right now. We got delays on Uptown 1 trains, also B and Q and L trains in both directions. NJ Transit's Northeast Corridor is 40 minutes delayed in both directions between Princeton Junction and Trenton. That's due to Amtrak signal issues. 86 degrees, mostly sunny right now. Temperatures in the mid-60s. 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It's a Wednesday at 5:06.
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16: This is All Things Considered from NPR News. I'm Juana Summers in Washington.
17: And I'm Elsa Chang in Culver City, California. What is the state of Israel's relationship with the U.S. almost 3 years after the October 7th attacks and now in the midst of another Middle East war with Iran? There are signs that this once tight bond between the two countries is changing, with the Trump administration recently sidelining Israel in the Iran war and in the talks to end that war, and also sidelining Israel when it comes to a reported new nuclear deal in Israel's backyard. Public opposition to Israel is growing in the U.S. as well, at least on the left. Just yesterday, New York City Mayor Zohran Mamdani called Israeli Prime Minister Benjamin Netanyahu a, quote, war criminal. And he said that Netanyahu is not welcome in New York City. To talk about all of this, we have invited back Danny Danon, Israeli ambassador to the United Nations. Welcome back to All Things Considered, Ambassador.
18: Thank you for having me.
17: Thank you for being with us again. First, let me just get your reaction to Mayor Mamdani's most recent comments.
18: Well, it's another stunt. You know, the mayor should be dealing with the garbage in New York. And unfortunately, he's not able to fulfill his campaign promises. So he's distracting the attention to other places. We all know there is no basis for this claim. But Minister Netanyahu will come to New York this coming September, will come into the UN, will speak in the General Assembly. And Mayor Mamdani would advise him to do his job, you know, take care of the issues of the city of New York and not trying to play the role of a Secretary of State or the President of the United States. He will not be able to impact the arrival of the Prime Minister.
17: I just want to underline what you're saying. Netanyahu has not been deterred by Mamdani's comments. He will travel to New York for the UN General Assembly, even though the mayor wants the federal government to execute the arrest warrant issued by the International Criminal Court.
18: Absolutely. On the contrary, with all due respect, it's a political stunt.
17: I want to turn now to this reported nuclear deal between the U.S. and Saudi Arabia. Now, the Wall Street Journal reports that President Trump has approved this deal. And this deal would allow the Kingdom of Saudi Arabia to develop a civilian nuclear program in partnership with U.S. companies. How does Israel view that deal?
18: So I'm not familiar with the details. I'm not sure whether it's true or not. But I can tell you that, you know, we work together with the U.S.
7: We share the concerns for stability in the region. And so far, we had no disagreements. So,
17: but this deal, as reported, could open the door for Saudi Arabia to enrich uranium within its borders. If that were to happen, how much of a concern would that be for Israel?
7: So, you know, I don't know the details, but one thing I will tell you, we want to see stability in the region. And when we looked at Iran, for example.
17: So hypothetically speaking, if this deal did allow Saudi Arabia to enrich uranium within its borders, how would Israel feel about that? I understand you haven't seen the actual deal, but how do you feel?
7: I cannot make a comment on a deal that I'm not familiar with the details. I can tell you when it comes to Iran, and we heard the threats of the Iranian regime, what they want to do with their nuclear capabilities, we were very worried about it, and we took action about it. So I think if there will be some kind of an initiative, we will discuss it with our colleagues in Washington. We will make sure that our concerns are being addressed.
17: Well, let's talk about the region, because on this war with Iran, the temporary ceasefire has collapsed, and opportunities for a deal with Iran seem to be unraveling, at least right now, as the U.S. resumes its bombing campaign against Iran. And it seems like Israel has not been involved in this latest round of strikes. Did Washington specifically ask Israel to sit out this latest round of attacks on Iran?
7: We are following very carefully the situation with Iran. We trust the judgment of President Trump and his team. And I can tell you that, you know, we are ready to attack in case Israel will be attacked.
17: Did Washington specifically ask Israel to sit out this latest round of attacks on Iran?
7: We decided that if we are being attacked, we will retaliate immediately and forcefully. And we are getting prepared for such a scenario.
17: Let me just rephrase the same question. It seems Israel has not been involved in this latest round of attacks on Iran by the U.S., and I am just curious, why is that the case? Is it advantageous for Israel to not be involved in this latest round?
7: So we are coordinating our activities with the U.S. We fought together with the U.S. against Iran. And if Israel will be under threat, or if there will be a request from the U.S. from Israel, I can assure you that we are ready. At this stage, we are following the situation very carefully. And we are sending a clear message about the consequences if Israel will be attacked again.
17: I want to talk now about the specific relationship between President Trump and Prime Minister Netanyahu. According to NPR's reporting, Netanyahu has been repeatedly asking for a personal meeting with President Trump, but has not been able to get one. Why do you think that is?
7: Well, first, let's speak about the relationship. I think they have a great relationship between the two leaders. If I'm not mistaken, Prime Minister Netanyahu met President Trump more than any other leader around the world. So it speaks for itself. You know, I lost counting of the number of times the Prime Minister came to Washington and met with President Trump.
17: Yes, but Netanyahu, it sounds like, according to our reporting, wants another meeting with Trump, but has not been able to schedule one with the president. Why do you think that is?
7: I don't think that's the issue. I think Prime Minister Netanyahu is thinking whether to attend the funeral of Lindsey Graham, who was a great friend of Israel. And I think that if the prime minister will come to the funeral, there will be a meeting with the president. But we have, you know, issues in the region. We have elections. So I think the prime minister will have to decide first if he's coming to the region or not.
17: There are clear signs that Israel is not at the table in the same way that it once was. It's being sidelined in the reported Saudi Arabia nuclear deal. It's being sidelined in this latest round of attacks on Iran. And Israel has been absent in talks with Iran. And now we're seeing delays on scheduling a meeting between Prime Minister Netanyahu and President Trump. So do you feel Israel is not being valued by Washington in the way it once was?
7: Absolutely not. You know, I deal with the administration. I work together with the U.S. team here in the U.N. We work together, you know, we share the same thoughts, and same goes with my colleagues in Washington. So, you know, as I said earlier, it doesn't mean that we will agree about everything all the time, but we are together, we share the information, we share the intelligence about the threats in the region, and I think there's an exaggeration about the disagreements.
17: Danny Dinan, Israeli ambassador to the United Nations. Thank you very much for your time again.
7: Thank you very much.
17: And a note that after we taped this conversation, NPR was able to confirm with a source not authorized to speak publicly that U.S. officials have signed a nuclear cooperation agreement with Saudi Arabia. The commercial agreement would allow U.S. companies to run nuclear power plants on Saudi soil.
16: Cape Verde's exploits in the World Cup brought new attention to the culture of the West African island nation. It's where the vocalist Cesaria Evora once brought her country's music to the world. She opened doors for generations of female musicians. Today, a new wave of artists carries that legacy forward. From Cape Verde, Ricky Shryock reports.
19: Singing over the wind and waves, the seven-woman Brazilian samba group Sambaiana traces a musical connection that stretches across the Atlantic. For vocalist and guitarist Rere Maiara, performing in Cape Verde carries special meaning.
20: The music of Brazil is a music from African roots.
19: From the streets to the shorelines, music is everywhere in this island nation. Walking through a narrow alleyway in the capital Praia, the sound of musicians rehearsing drifts from an open window above. Among them is singer-songwriter, local superstar, Fatu Jakate. Jakate describes her music as a reflection of Cape Verde's Creole identity, blending influences from Africa and beyond.
21: My songs is about mixing these cultures and with a lot of influence of African sounds, jazz, blues.
19: Cape Verde's location at the crossroads of Africa, Europe, and the Americas has shaped a rich musical tradition. Artists here draw from multiple influences while creating sounds uniquely their own. And no musician has done more to share those sounds with the world than Cesaria Evora, who died in 2011 at the age of 70. Her international success, says longtime producer José da Silva, changed what was possible for women musicians back home.
22: Here in Cape Verde, in the past, you don't have a lot of women singing because it's not for the family, it's not nice to have a woman to sing.
19: Today, da Silva says her impact extends far beyond music itself.
22: With the success of Cesaria, something changed. And now in Cape Verde, the women are leader in the music.
19: Today, that legacy lives on in a new generation of musicians. At just 16, pianist Alicia Fretes hopes to represent Cape Verde on the world stage and inspire more young women to pursue music.
23: This is a way for me to represent my country, my nation, to the world. And I hope I get as well to inspire other young people like me.
19: Across these Atlantic islands, the spirit of Cesaria Evora lives on as a new generation finds its own voice. For NPR News, Ricky Shryock, Praia.
14: 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More All Things Considered coming up. 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Originally a two-week project, have kept bloggers and viewers busy all summer. We're going to get the latest on that reality show coming up.
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1: Looking ahead to tomorrow's Brian Lehrer show, there's extra scrutiny on ICE tactics after several fatal shootings that happened during traffic stops. On tomorrow's Brian Lehrer show, hear the latest on the agency's immigration crackdown. Plus, how to join a campaign to discover new insect species in Central Park. It's the Brian Lehrer show, tomorrow at 10, right here on WNYC. Beautiful weather out there, and honestly, it's going to be beautiful for the foreseeable future. It's 87 degrees right now, mostly sunny. Maybe starting cloudy earlier tonight, but should start to clear up through the evening. We're going to see lows tonight in the mid-60s. For tomorrow, should be sunny, high around 82 in the afternoon, with mostly clear skies tomorrow night, and lows again in the mid-60s. It's WNYC on a Wednesday. It's 520.

0: It's WNYC. More All Things Considered coming your way. Secretary of State Marco Rubio maintains that diplomacy with Iran remains an option, but says Iran doesn't seem serious about that possibility.
1: They continue to send signals that they want to talk, they want to negotiate, but their behavior is what we're responding to. And their behavior is they're launching missiles and drones against ships.
0: More on whether there's any hope for diplomacy in the near future. That's coming up in just a moment here on All Things Considered. News headlines are next. 87 degrees, mostly sunny out there right now. We're going to see lows in the mid-60s overnight tonight. For tomorrow, much of the same. Beautiful day, should be sunny with a high around 82 with lows again in the mid-60s tomorrow night. 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
6: Live from NPR News in Culver City, California, I'm Dwayne Brown. In Mississippi, the cause of death of teen Nolan Wells is still undetermined after an independent autopsy was released today by his family. Wells went missing while on a July 4th trip with friends to an isolated island off the Mississippi. His body was found 2 days later. NPR's Brian Mann has been following the case.
7: I do think it's clear that there's going to be more pressure from the NAACP and other groups on this case. It'll remain high profile. And what we'll be looking for is that initial autopsy and the toxicology information. That's key. I also mentioned earlier there are some questions about where Nolan Wells' cell phone was found. His parents have expressed concerns that messages from the cell phone may have been deleted. So that'll be key, finding out what information was on Nolan Wells' phone and possibly also the phones of the friends who were with him on that day.
6: That's NPR's Brian Mann. Artificial intelligence giant OpenAI is disclosing what it describes as a significant security incident. The company says an AI agent escaped containment to target another company's digital infrastructure. NPR's Jenna McLaughlin has more.
8: Experts at OpenAI say they were testing a combination of cutting-edge AI agents to see if they could conduct sophisticated targeted cyber attacks when the test went wrong. In a new blog post, the company says the AI agent was contained in an internal digital testing environment when it managed to find a way to connect to the open internet and then broke into another AI company called Hugging Face. It's unclear what specific technical instructions or prompts OpenAI engineers were using that led to the incident, though Hugging Face says it detected and contained the attack quickly. OpenAI argues that the incident reveals the real-world capabilities of AI agents to conduct long-running complex cyber attacks and the importance of building safeguards into frontier models.
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0: And it's on WNYC in New York. I'm Sean Carlson, 87 degrees at 5:32. Mayor Mamdani says New Yorkers opposed to Israeli Prime Minister Benjamin Netanyahu should protest him during his visit to the city in September for the United Nations General Assembly.
9: I'm simply saying that this is a city where if anyone feels a level of frustration or opposition, protest is something that we will always respect.
0: Mamdani spoke to reporters today after releasing a video last night where he said the city doesn't have the legal authority to carry out an international arrest warrant for war crimes. During the mayoral campaign, he promised to use his power to arrest Netanyahu on an international criminal court warrant. Israel's ambassador to the United Nations, Danny Dannon, confirmed yesterday that Netanyahu would attend the upcoming General Assembly in Manhattan and, quote, defend the people of Israel. The Pentagon says a 28-year-old Army sergeant from Ozone Park, Queens, is believed to have been killed in an attack on a military base in Jordan. Sergeant Angel Rampersad was first listed as missing after the July 17th attack. She's now believed to be dead. Deacon Carlos Garcia is with the Ozone Park Residents Block Association.
10: She was a church-going person. She loved her faith. She loved her family. She played drums. She was athletic. And she wanted to serve her country.
0: Garcia says Rampersad's parents are not ready to speak publicly. She enlisted in 2019. You can get a closer look at the Knicks 2026 championship trophy in Manhattan starting on Monday. WNYC's Amanda Rizzone has more.
11: The trophy will join the Natural History Museum's For the Win, Objects of Sports Excellence exhibit. It's in the museum's Hall of Gems and Minerals, which holds dozens of other rings, Olympic medals, and jewelry from big wins spanning the past 150 years. And the Knicks' victory earlier this year is as big as it gets. It was their first championship in 53 years. The Knicks aren't the only local hoop stars in the exhibit. Breonna Stewart's 2024 New York Liberty WNBA championship ring is also among the memorabilia on display. The Knicks' Larry O'Brien championship trophy is 2 feet tall and features a regulation-sized gold basketball.
0: Look at our transit situation. Delays on Uptown 2 and 3 trains, also A, B, F, and Q trains in both directions. NJ Transit's Northeast Corridor is up to 40 minutes delayed in both directions between Princeton Junction and Trenton stations. That's due to Amtrak signal issues. 87 degrees out there right now, mostly sunny, beautiful early evening. We're going to see lows in the mid-60s tonight. Tomorrow, sunny, high around 82 with lows again in the mid-60s tomorrow night. WNYC at 535.
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13: This is All Things Considered from NPR News. I'm Juana Summers in Washington.
4: And I'm Elsa Chang in Culver City, California. President Trump says Iran is, quote, getting decimated and desperately wants to hold talks with his administration. Iran experts see a different picture. The country's Islamic Revolutionary Guard Corps is consolidating power, and the one deal that the two sides did negotiate over the Strait of Hormuz is in tatters. NPR's Michelle Kellerman reports.
14: Suzanne DiMaggio of the Carnegie Endowment is a big believer in and a practitioner of Track 2 diplomacy, that is, informal talks between well-connected Iranians and U.S. experts.
15: We're not there as negotiators. We're merely experts who are interested in better understanding of the Iranians' point of view, and most importantly, trying to see if there are any viable off-ramps.
14: There are some countries playing a more formal mediating role, including Pakistan and Qatar, and there are some direct contacts between Trump's envoys and Iranian officials. But that's been limited, says DiMaggio, who believes Trump needs to beef up his negotiating team.
15: Unless and until U.S. and Iranian negotiators get to the point where they're meeting for days and weeks at a time, not merely hours every now and then, we are going to be locked in a prolonged cycle of inadequate diplomatic engagements.
14: She says both sides are overly confident in their ability to manage the current military escalation. President Trump brushed off a reporter this week who suggested that the Iranians are showing no signs of caving to U.S. military pressure.
16: Do you know something that I don't know?
17: Well, they continue to attack our allies and
16: kill Americans. You don't know what the dialogue is behind the scenes, that they want to meet desperately to try and end it because they're getting decimated.
14: His Secretary of State, Marco Rubio, now in the Philippines for a regional summit, says it was the Iranians who broke the memorandum of understanding about traffic in the Strait of Hormuz.
18: We remain open to diplomacy. We remain open to working it out in a negotiated way. But right now, they don't seem to be serious about that. And so we're going to continue to protect shipping.
14: Rubio wouldn't give a timeline on how long it will take to, in his words, degrade Iran's ability to target global shipping. That wasn't even an issue before the war, says Carnegie Endowment Iran expert Karim Sajjadpour.
19: Iran has learned that the way to win concessions from the United States isn't to take a step back and compromise. It's actually to punch back hard, to attack U.S. bases in the region, to attack U.S. partners in the Persian Gulf.
14: Now, the Iranian-backed Houthis in Yemen are threatening to close a key oil route in the Red Sea.
19: At the moment, the prospect for escalation looks more likely than the prospect for de-escalation.
14: Neither side can really sustain a long war, says Abbas Milani, who runs the Iranian Studies program at Stanford University. Still, he's hearing a lot of bombast.

0: It's WNYC. More All Things Considered just ahead. I'm Sean Carlson. If you listened to the show yesterday, you might have noticed that I was not hosting yesterday. That's because I was hosting a community forum in Bed-Stuy, Brooklyn, the first in a series on the affordability crisis. In just a moment, we're going to hear an excerpt from that show. That's coming up in just a moment.
1: I know how to load it into the oven and inject it with steam. And I know when to take it out when it's a perfect caramel golden brown. I know how to take the bread and load it onto a wire rack, where the packers will take each loaf and they will slip it into a brown paper bag with a red stripe on the side.
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4: 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From Nicholas Winding Refn, the director of Drive and The Neon Demon, Her Private Hell stars Sophie Thatcher and Charles Melton in a neo-noir nightmare. In theaters Friday.
0: It's All Things Considered on WNYC. I'm Sean Carlson. For the next several months, WNYC will be traveling across the five boroughs to hold a series of community forums where we'll hear directly from New Yorkers about how they're navigating the affordability crisis. It's called In Conversation, the Affordability Series. Our first installment was held at BEM Books & More in Bed-Stuy, Brooklyn. They focused on the issue of food affordability. We'll be playing excerpts from the series all this week on All Things Considered. Our first conversation is with the city's Social Services Commissioner, Erin Dalton. I spoke with her, along with my colleague, WNYC poverty reporter Karen Yee, about what City Hall is doing for New York's most vulnerable residents. So you've been working in the trenches of government for more than two decades now. Can you give us just a bit of a historic lens based on your experience, like between inflation and government cutbacks, just how serious is this food affordability crisis right now?
5: Yeah, no, I mean, I think when it comes to HR1, it really is an unprecedented attack on the social safety net, right? Something I haven't seen in my experience. Its intent, which is to take away benefits from people and healthcare from people, as well as its scale, right? Just affecting everyone. So I can't think of another time where we were more pressed, both from the ability to continue to provide help and support for people, as well as really the cost shifting to state and local government, which then puts us in a further deficit in order to invest in the kinds of programs like the Community Food Connection Program and just other programs that help us to support people. So between the attack on people themselves, as well as the cost shift and attack on state and local government, it feels really unprecedented.
0: What sorts of things are you and your team accountable for as this crisis worsens?
5: As folks have said, I think I heard HRA at the heart of the affordability agenda. So we're responsible for providing those benefits to people, right? So administering those programs. While I both want you all to know that this is, again, one of the worst crises I can imagine out for our people, we are also doing everything we can to limit that impact and to make it as invisible to people as possible so that they don't feel that impact.
0: What about nonprofits and faith communities, faith centers? Is the city doing anything to help them help people get access to food?
5: I hope people feel like we are. We do rely on them as our partners. Again, you cannot solve this crisis on the backs of community-based organizations. You've got to do what you can. But we're out in community. We're partnering with folks like NYC Benefits Organizations. You heard earlier this evening that unprecedented investment in the food pantry system. It'll never be enough. You know, you already heard statistics that I would have given you that, you know, for every every one meal provided by food pantry, nine is provided by SNAP. So we are providing trainings, we are providing support, and if folks have other ideas for how we can do more to support those community-based organizations, we're really happy to hear it.
0: This is something that we haven't really talked about tonight, but there was no way we were going to get to the end of this evening without talking about this, that the mayor has put city-run grocery stores at the center of his affordability agenda. There's a lot of debate about just how much that will affect affordability in the city and for food. But that aside, what are some of the other ways that you're thinking about tackling food insecurity, and how does that fit into the mayor's affordability agenda more broadly?
5: Sure. So folks probably know this, but in addition to things like SNAP, the government puts a lot of food out in community, whether it is through the schools, through food programs there, whether it's home-delivered meals for older adults, whether it's supporting the food pantry system or even paying for food in our shelter system. You know, there's a lot we are doing to help bring food into community. You know, I just think the investments that people are making there and looking at all kinds of ways we can make the city more affordable. I mean, obviously, the mayor's put a lot into childcare and making sure that people can get their kids the kind of childcare that they, you know, that they should, that we should have in a city like this. So huge investments in anything it takes to put money back in people's pockets, right? Whether it's faster buses and hopefully, you know, agenda pushing there to make transportation cheaper, or the Fair Fares program that we run at DSS, HRA, all of those are ways that if we invest in them, we're putting money back in people's pockets.
6: I wanted to maybe put out some grim numbers this week. Your agency told me that 22,000 New Yorkers have already lost their SNAP benefits. This is just in the month of June. This is sort of the first deadline, and this is a number that is expected to grow. Yeah. What can you tell us about who these New Yorkers are and what are ways that the city is trying to help them?
5: Yeah, no, thank you. And just to put in a little bit of context, right, you already said 1.7 million New Yorkers, about 345,000 of those folks were really at risk of losing their benefits. I told you we exempted, you know, around 250,000 of them. And yes, June was the first month that people would actually lose their benefits. So in spite of all that we have tried to do, and we really have, and in spite of all that people are trying to do, 22,000 folks lost their benefits. And that's $5 million a month out of our economy. And we hear what that ripple effect has on the broader economy. I think as you know, the data will start to come out. I hope New York is looking better than other cities and other states around the country. It's not to say that I want others to suffer, but I want us to do our very best job. This is, as you can tell from those numbers, about 1%, 1.3% of the overall population of SNAP recipients, and so still relatively low, but anyone losing their benefits is something we don't want to see. We're also very carefully watching the overall census, and so down about 6% from this time last year, but that number moves around a little bit, so it's about 2% off of our average. I'm going to watch that number a lot, like keeping our census number high, because there are lots of different ways that people could fall off of SNAP besides the work requirements and so on. But to your question about who they are, so I also think it's possible, I don't know yet because the data is still coming out, that this looks different in New York than other places, given I think the good work we've done on exempting folks on the back end. So I guess I would have thought, and I think people thought, this would be older adults, given the changes, or families, right, given the changes in the work requirements. But that's not what we're seeing. Predominantly, this is an issue of younger adults, so 18 to 30 or so, and most are singles. And so I think this is also a great look, this is horrible, but also a great opportunity for us to work with those young adults on work, right, and career opportunities, right? And so it's not surprising, I have two kids in that age range, that they're not also the most compliant with various bureaucracies. None of us want to be, none of us should have to be, but not top of mind, perhaps. Mm-hmm. But these are folks that I'd really love to engage in the broader education, training, and employment opportunities. Yeah.
0: Before we let you go, Commissioner, what are some things that New Yorkers who are impacted by these rollbacks, the SNAP benefits rollbacks, what can they do to keep their benefits?
5: Yeah, I mean, really, you should just call us, right? So the Access HRA app, which actually is a pretty good app given for government, right? And hopefully those 18 and young, you know, those young adults are using that app. But I think the most important thing we can ask is it's never too late. Even for those 22,000, they can call us back. We can work with them. That is the best way for us to help people to stay eligible and get their benefits back if they've lost them. I will echo just some of the what I've heard here tonight too. I mean, people need to vote, right? And they need to share with their elected officials the pain that they're feeling in their community, whether that's at the local level, and we're not happy to hear it, but we want to hear it. The state level, I heard more call for advocacy there, and certainly the federal level where this is all happening, right? They can undo this as easily as they've done it. They don't have to cost shift to the states and locals, and as they see the pain in community. I mean, there was New York Times reporting yesterday, but we've been hearing it around the country that states are talking about pulling out of the program altogether. What would it look like for states to pull out and not have SNAP, something that's been around since the Great Depression? And so I think just the other message there is we should be loud about what really the impacts are, not just on the people the most vulnerable, but also on our broader economy.
0: That was my conversation with Aaron Dalton, Commissioner of New York City's Department of Social Services. Tune in tomorrow to hear more from In Conversation, the Affordability Series. There's more All Things Considered coming your way just after the top of the 6 o'clock hour at 6:30. It's Marketplace. On the show tonight, Federal Reserve officials often talk about inflation expectations being anchored.
7: What we're talking about is that people's beliefs about inflation might move around a little bit, but they're never going to go that far away from the Fed's 2% inflation target.
0: How they keep it that way. That's next on Marketplace at 6:30 on WNYC. It's a really beautiful early evening out there, 85 degrees still, mostly sunny. We're going to see some clouds later, but should clear up later on. After midnight, we'll see lows in the mid-60s. It's just about 6 p.m.
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0: The New York Times and Wall Street Journal have disclosed a deal framework that would allow the U.S. to transfer nuclear technology to Saudi Arabia and allow them to begin enriching uranium for civilian use. You're listening to All Things Considered on WNYC. Good evening, I'm Sean Carlson. Also coming up, two Catholic sisters in Kentucky want to start a new order with a unique mission.
10: What we're seeing here is women who recognize a need in the church and want to dedicate their lives to fulfilling it.
0: Their order would be the first in the church to focus on ministering to people abused by Catholic clergy. Love that story. And later, it's Wednesday, so it's time to break down all the latest New York political news in our weekly politics brief segment. We're going to have all that and more. Stay with us. News headlines are next.
11: Live from NPR News in Washington, I'm Janine Herbst. The White House has signed a nuclear deal with Saudi Arabia. NPR's Quill Lawrence reports, for decades, the U.S. has been concerned about nuclear weapons proliferation in the Middle East.
12: The Kingdom of Saudi Arabia has long sought U.S. reactor technology with the stated goal of developing a peaceful nuclear power program. The American nuclear industry is interested in doing business with the oil-rich country, but previous U.S. presidents had worried it could lead to a weapons program and a nuclear arms race in the Middle East with the Saudis' arch-rival Iran. In the past, nuclear cooperation was held out as an incentive if Saudi Arabia recognized the state of Israel or if the kingdom addressed human rights concerns. According to a memo seen by NPR, this deal requires none of those concessions and may not include the strictest international inspections to make sure the Saudis don't begin a weapons program. Quill Lawrence, NPR News.
11: An independent autopsy has failed to identify the cause of death for Nolan Wells, an 18-year-old in Mississippi whose body was found shortly after he disappeared following a July 4th boat trip with friends. Tiara Jackson with Mississippi Public Broadcasting has more.
13: Attorney Ben Crump, who has been representing Wells' family, presented the results of the independent autopsy conducted by Washington, D.C. forensic pathologist Dr. Roger Mitchell. Crump says Mitchell's findings were limited because they received the body after the initial autopsy in Mississippi.
14: For these reasons, this pathologist cannot rule out if any intervening non-accidental factors contributed to or caused the death of Nolan Wells.
13: Autopsy and toxicology results by authorities in Mississippi have not been released. For NPR News, I'm Tierra Jackson in Jackson, Mississippi.
11: A man in Florida is suing OpenAI, alleging ChatGPT gave him dangerous medical advice during a health crisis. NPR's Shannon Bond reports the lawsuit comes as AI companies are promoting their chatbots as resources for health.
15: Scott Winters says he suffered a near-fatal pulmonary embolism last year after turning to ChatGPT about his health problems. He says the chatbot discouraged him from seeking medical care for his symptoms and gave him dangerous recommendations, including about taking prescription drugs. The lawsuit filed in California state court alleges OpenAI safeguards meant to urge people to seek professional advice failed Winters. OpenAI says in a statement that ChatGPT should not be used as a substitute for medical care, diagnosis, or treatment. Winters is seeking damages and asking the court to order OpenAI to strengthen its guardrails around medical conversations. Shannon Bond, NPR News.
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0: And it's on WNYC in New York. I'm Sean Carlson. It's 85 degrees right now at 6:04. Two new leaders are now in place at New York City's Economic Development Corporation. Lena Khan will serve as the chair of the EDC board. Khan previously served as chair of the FTC under President Biden. Her appointment amounts to a shakeup for an agency that has been accused of being too cozy with business interests. Khan says the EDC is a tool for affordability as well as economic growth.
16: This is the agency that manages Hunts Point, the largest food distribution center in the country, along with some of our city's most valuable lands.
0: Tony Shores will be EDC's new president. The former deputy mayor under Bill de Blasio and McKinsey consultant says he's taking his marching orders from the mayor.
17: To find ways to advance the goals of economic justice and affordability through economic development.
0: Mamdani calls the pair, quote, the economic wonks version of the 1992 Olympic basketball dream team. Opening statements began today in the federal trial for the man convicted of trying to kill author Salman Rushdie in 2022. The man is on trial as 28-year-old Hadi Matar. He is already serving a 25-year New York State prison sentence on an attempted murder and assault conviction. This federal case delves more into questions of motive. 79-year-old Rushdie is expected to be among the first witnesses to describe the stabbing that nearly killed him and left him blind in one eye. Matar has pleaded not guilty to federal charges. If convicted, he faces a potential life sentence. Hundreds of people who paid to watch the 4th of July tall ships from Governor's Island got cut out at the last minute and can't get their money back. Sail 4th 250 called off its premier access area early on the 4th, blaming storm damage. The message from organizers seems to indicate that ticket holders might get a refund. Now, Sail 4 says that's not going to happen. Sarah Louise Petty lives in Westchester. She paid $450 for two tickets.
18: I love this country and wanting to celebrate it, you know, but then getting scammed at the same time, or what I perceive as a scam, just doesn't seem American.
0: Sail 4 says its terms of service said no refunds under any circumstances. 85 degrees out there right now. We're going to see temperatures in the mid-60s overnight. Tomorrow, sunny with a high around 82. 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It's Wednesday at 6:06.
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19: 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I'm Elsa Chang in Culver City, California.
20: And I'm Juana Summers in Washington. The U.S. and Saudi Arabia have signed a nuclear agreement. The U.S. would provide technology for the Saudis to develop a civilian nuclear program. Saudi Crown Prince Mohammed bin Salman once told CBS's 60 Minutes that his country does not want a nuclear weapon, but if their longtime adversary Iran built a bomb, quote, without a doubt, Saudi Arabia would follow suit.
1: Earlier today, we reached out to Matthew Bunn. He's a former advisor to the White House's Office of Science and Technology Policy in the Clinton administration, and he is now a nuclear proliferation expert at Harvard University. Matthew, welcome to the program.
21: Good to be here.
1: So just start by telling us, if you can, why does Saudi Arabia say it wants a civilian nuclear program?
21: Well, they say that they would like to make nuclear energy to cover their domestic needs so they can export more of their oil and make more money. But they also want to provide the foundation over time for having more options to move toward nuclear weapons should they feel the need.
1: And on the flip side then, why would the United States want to provide the kingdom with nuclear technology?
21: Well, the United States, first of all, wants a strong relationship with the kingdom, given its vast oil reserves and role in the global oil market. But secondly, the United States has nuclear companies that would like the business and would like to see nuclear energy around the world expand to help cope with both energy poverty and climate change.
1: Mm. And what kinds of rules or safeguards perhaps could be put into a deal that would prevent Saudi Arabia from using this technology to develop weapons versus the goal of developing a civilian nuclear program?
21: Well, unfortunately, the Trump administration dropped an insistence on what the United States has been insisting with many countries, that they accept the broader set of international inspections included in what's called the Additional Protocol. Instead, the Trump administration has worked out a bilateral U.S.-Saudi set of inspection arrangements that haven't yet been revealed to the public exactly what they are, but apply only to what the U.S. would provide, not to the overall nuclear program in Saudi Arabia.
1: Mm-hmm. U.S. Secretary of State Marco Rubio has said that the U.S. would not sign any deal that would lead to nuclear proliferation. But from what you understand at this point, are those safeguards included in this deal?
21: So when Secretary Rubio was a senator, he co-sponsored legislation that would have required, before any nuclear deal with Saudi Arabia could go into force, that Saudi Arabia confess to the murder of Jamal Khashoggi, the journalist, and accept the far-reaching inspections called for under what's called the Additional Protocol, and accept a ban on both uranium enrichment and plutonium reprocessing, the key technologies you can use to make nuclear weapons material. And Saudi Arabia hasn't agreed to any of that in this deal.
1: What happens if Saudi Arabia were to begin working on a weapon in secret? Is there anything that the United States or anyone else could do to stop them?
21: Well, there is a global effort to stem the spread of nuclear weapons that has been strikingly successful. There's only 9 states that have nuclear arms today. And U.S. Intelligence and U.S. pressure and U.S. military capabilities have been an important part of that global effort. I think it's very likely that if Saudi Arabia moved in this direction, the United States would have a variety of tools to try to pressure them. But still, agreeing to this kind of an agreement, especially if it does lead to selling Saudi Arabia the uranium enrichment technology that would allow them to make bomb material, does pose some increased risks.
1: I mean, we're still learning a lot here, but I wonder how you might expect other countries in the region would react to this news.
21: Well, the reality is Iran already has a uranium enrichment program. That's part of the focus of the ongoing war with Iran. And it's part of the reason why Saudi Arabia wants to have comparable capabilities. So the region is already dealing with Iran's capability. Mm-hmm. And also, of course, Israel, although it doesn't acknowledge them, has a nuclear weapons capability.
1: And in the short term, do you think this could have an impact on the course of the U.S. war with Iran?
21: I think it may make negotiating a reasonable deal with Iran more difficult. If Saudi Arabia isn't agreeing, for example, to the far-reaching international inspections called for in the Additional Protocol, it'll be hard to get Iran to agree to accept this.
1: Do you have any sense of the likelihood of the type of support that this agreement would get in Congress, which I believe would have to review it?
21: So the way the deal works under the Atomic Energy Act, it goes to Congress for review, but if they do nothing, it goes into force. The only way they stop it is if there's a two-thirds majority against it in both houses of Congress, able to override a presidential veto. That seems unlikely.
1: We've been speaking with Matthew Bunn of the Belfer Center at the Harvard Kennedy School of Government. Thanks so much.
21: Thank you.
19: There are about 2,000 Catholic communities of nuns and religious sisters all around the world. Many of them focus on ministries like education and social justice. Now, two Catholic sisters in Kentucky want to start a new order. It would be the first in the church to focus on ministering to people abused by Catholic clergy. This is a complicated task, serving the church by helping people who were hurt by that church. To learn more, reporter Adora Namigade visited the Sisters of the Little Way of Beauty, Truth, and Goodness.
2: Sisters Teresa Alethea and Danielle Lucier are singing through the Divine Office, the liturgy of daily prayers followed by many Catholic nuns. Their heads are covered in teal waist-length veils, and they're wearing black work aprons with an embroidered image of Jesus on the cross. He's alive and gasping for air.
3: Which is an important moment for us when Jesus calls out to the Father, my God, why have you forsaken me? Because that's the moment that we enter into with the people that we serve.
2: The people these two sisters serve are survivors of abuse in the Catholic Church.
22: Primarily people who have suffered abuse of some kind, whether it be emotional, financial, spiritual, or sexual.
2: The Sisters of the Little Way are the only nuns fully dedicated to serving people who've experienced abuse in the Catholic Church. Now, the two sisters want to take their mission one step further by officially starting a new religious order dedicated to helping abuse victims. According to Catholic researchers, there are nearly 2,000 orders of Catholic nuns in the world, though the exact number is hard to know. Some, like the Franciscans, are hundreds of years old. Others are more recent, such as Mother Teresa's Missionaries of Charity. University of Notre Dame historian Kathleen Cummings says religious sisters have dedicated their lives for centuries to helping vulnerable people. They've served everywhere from battlefields to inner-city schools.
10: What we're seeing here is really just a modern manifestation of that. A group of women who recognize a need in the church and want to dedicate their lives to fulfilling it and to not do that part-time, to make that their entire life.
2: Sisters Teresa Alethea and Danielle Lucier say they are meeting a need that no other part of the church does. But starting a new religious order isn't easy.
3: That's the reality of beginning something new. It's very precarious.
22: I mean, that's really where the trust and confidence that this is something that God is doing.
2: The sisters' commitment is born of personal experience. In 2022, they left the Daughters of St. Paul after learning that a priest who had served as a spiritual director for the order had been accused of sexually assaulting one of their sisters. They also suspected he had been grooming them for abuse. After the experience, the sisters say God called them to help others who had experienced harm at the hands of the church.
3: So how do we help the people in church to be aware of these patterns without going through the experience of being hurt?
2: Currently, the two sisters are a private association of the faithful, which is the church's first formal step toward becoming a recognized religious order. How long that journey takes depends on how the community grows over time. Last year, the sisters moved just outside Lexington, Kentucky, where Bishop John Stowe gave the two women permission to set up their mission.
23: I think a group of sisters who have experienced a form of abuse themselves, a spiritual abuse, who can identify with the victims and also be non-threatening and take seriously what they hear from victims, I think that is very relevant.
2: Religious sisters traditionally live out vows of poverty, chastity, and obedience. That means that sisters Teresa and Danielle rely on donations for everything, from food to lodging.
3: Obviously, the work that we do doesn't generate money, so.
22: Yeah, no one wants to pay us to talk about abuse.
3: Yeah, but we wouldn't want to ask them to.
2: But so, making money was never the point. Helping survivors is. John Bellocchio says he was abused as a young teen in New Jersey by Theodore McCarrick, a former cardinal who was defrocked in 2019 by Pope Francis after the Vatican found widespread accusations of abuse. Bellocchio found the sisters online and decided to reach out.
4: They just listened, and having somebody in a habit listen helped. And so I had to rebuild my faith life, and I'm doing that bit by bit, and the sisters are a big part of it.
2: The sisters say it's both deeply meaningful and harrowing work.
5: So it is the fringes of the church that will heal the church that are needed for her renewal in this present moment. We're desperate for what they have to say. What they see that we can't see is what we need to be able to live most authentically who we are in this moment as the church.
2: The sisters are meeting this summer with a few women who might be interested in joining the order. The first step is the same it's always been for anyone thinking about joining a religious order in the Catholic Church. Come and see. For NPR News, I'm Adora Namigadde in Mount Sterling, Kentucky.
0: WNYC, more All Things Considered headed your way. It's Wednesday, so it's time to break down all of the latest political news in New York in our weekly politics brief segment. That's coming up in just a moment.
6: WNYC supporters include the New York Philharmonic. 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
0: It's All Things Considered on WNYC. I'm Sean Carlson. It's Wednesday, and it is time for Politics Brief, our weekly segment where we break down the news out of City Hall and Albany. Today, we've got updates about economic development, the power of labor unions, and the Prime Minister of Israel. To get through it all, we're joined by my colleagues, Jimmy Vielkind in Albany and Elizabeth Kim right here in Manhattan. All right, Liz, let's start with economic development. The mayor has finally announced leaders of the New York City Economic Development Corporation, one of them a familiar face to the New Yorkers in your life who can maybe rattle off the names of deputy mayors. Who's now in charge of that?
24: He named Tony Shores. He's a former Bill de Blasio hand, and Shores will be the president and CEO of the Economic Development Corporation. But the splashier news is he also said that Lena Khan, the famous federal trust buster, will chair the board of directors for the agency. Hmm. Now, that's not a paid position like the CEO, but the board guides the strategic mission of the EDC, and it approves all of its deals and projects. Now, just to remind listeners, Sean, the EDC is a quasi-public agency. It controls city-owned land and spearheads redevelopment. Its projects have included things like Hudson Yards, the High Line, the New York City Ferry. And under Mamdani, the agency has been charged with building out city-owned grocery stores.
25: Hmm. Liz, this is really interesting because, you know, it was interesting. What would a Democratic socialist who has railed against kind of economic development as we think about it or have thought about it would do with an economic development agency? And I'm thinking back to 2018, when the first DSA win, and it was sort of when the organization didn't have nearly as much power, was in helping to scuttle the Amazon HQ2 project in Long Island City.
0: Oh, right.
25: You know, that signaled to me a pretty big sea change, that the days of giving out gobs of subsidies to private companies were going to become less frequent. So I'm wondering, what does it say that it took Mamdani so long to make these appointments?
24: You know, that's such an excellent point, Jimmy. And you're right. It took him over 7 months and he was criticized for taking so long. But the dragged out process speaks to exactly what you said. Mamdani is a democratic socialist and he is trying to refashion this very capitalist agency into something different. Mm. Now, the talk today at his press conference was that the EDC will now marry economic justice with economic growth. Now, you mentioned Amazon. That was a deal the EDC had helped put together. The EDC has the power to issue tax credits, and that became a flashpoint in the Amazon deal. And that's exactly the kind of criticism the agency has received over the years, that it doles out a form of corporate welfare with questionable benefits to the public. Mm.
0: We should note that that announcement this morning was a little overshadowed by something Mayor Mamdani talked about during his campaign. It's a pledge to arrest Israeli Prime Minister Benjamin Netanyahu if he comes to New York. Mamdani revived that in an interview released this weekend, but then I guess after talking to his aides, he backtracked on that. So tell us what happened there, Liz.
24: Well, Sean, there are lots of legal problems with what the mayor wanted to do, and a lot of experts had opined to talk about that. It's not the NYPD's job to enforce warrants from the International Criminal Court. And the mayor released a video last night, and he said what the experts had already said, that he doesn't have the authority to carry out an international court warrant.
9: Benjamin Netanyahu is a war criminal, the architect of a horrific genocide against the Palestinian people. He is responsible for the killing of more than 73,000 people, for the maiming of tens of thousands of children.
25: So, yeah, it's an interesting thing to say, like, well, I can't arrest him, but I want to reiterate why I think he's bad.
0: Right, right.
25: And we should note that Netanyahu and the Israeli government deny these charges by the International Criminal Court, and they've said they've tried to minimize civilian casualties in their campaign against Hamas. But, you know, behind this decision by Mamdani has been a whole lot of international political pressure. President Trump weighed in. Israel's ambassador gave a thundering speech at the United Nations. He accused the mayor of making an anti-Semitic threat. And he also confirmed that Netanyahu will be in town in September for the UN General Assembly. So that's going to be a big showdown, especially now that the mayor is encouraging people to protest. But I've also seen some analysis that couldn't an attempt by a Muslim mayor to arrest the leader of the Jewish state provide Netanyahu with something of a political boost?
24: That was definitely a sentiment that was floating around, even among people who don't like Netanyahu. You know, and there's also something to be said about the politics for Mamdani. There are certainly upsides, but there are also risks. He's energizing progressives who've made cutting funding to Israel a core issue in the lead up to the midterms. But it's also opened him up to criticism from some Jewish leaders that he is singling out the head of the Jewish state. Russian President Vladimir Putin is also listed as an alleged war criminal by the International Criminal Court. Some people are asking why Mamdani isn't calling for his arrest as well.
0: Yeah, really interesting stuff here. Moving on, we want to go uptown for something a bit more sobering. 5 people have now died in connection with an outbreak of Legionnaire's disease on the Upper East Side of Manhattan. Give us an update on that one.
24: This is a really sad story, and it's the second year in a row where we've seen a Legionnaires outbreak that has had multiple deaths. Yeah. The city's health department announced that it found Legionella bacteria in 34 cooling towers on the Upper East Side. They've been disinfected, and there are still 82 people who have tested positive for the disease. And there's some political ramifications here. This is not just any district. It's represented by Julie Menin, the speaker of the New York City Council. She's been viewed as a foil to Mamdani, and she's also making the most of her role of being a check on the mayor. Yesterday, she criticized the health department for a lack of communication and not disinfecting the towers as fast as they could have. Although the city says it took swift action and ordered remediation as soon as officials identified the Legionnaires cluster.
25: Liz, you mentioned that this happened last year. I'm just struck by the fact that it's just happening again after a deadly outbreak in Harlem. Weren't there any lessons and new procedures that kind of came from what happened last summer?
24: I mean, that's something that Menin is really leaning into. After the outbreak last year, which killed 7 people, by the way, the city council passed legislation requiring more frequent testing of the cooling towers, going from 3 months to every 31 days. But as our colleague Joe Hong first reported, the city hasn't been able to keep up with inspections because they haven't been able to hire these water ecologists that they need to perform them.
0: Okay, we got to shift to state politics here in our last minute, so we got to get through this quickly. But we wanted to talk about this. We have an election for governor this year. Jimmy, you were recently at a rally for Governor Hochul. It made you wonder about just how powerful organized labor is right now.
25: That's right, Sean. The rally was at a union hall near Albany. And, you know, there were people bashing Republican Nassau County Executive Bruce Blakeman, who is Hochul's opponent, and talking about how working people really would benefit from her policies. But, you know, there have been some recent losses in the labor column. And I asked Mark Emanation, the head of the Capital District Area Labor Federation, about it. He says he knows that union members come across the political spectrum, so he's planning to have canvassers spend extra time talking to people at doors.
11: So what we want to do this year is to go talk to them at their doors and say, how's life treating you? What do you think we should do collectively to make this thing change?
25: So there were a few big contests in those June primaries where the labor union sort of fell short and lost to candidates they backed versus candidates that the DSA backed. We can also remember last year when Andrew Cuomo got a lot of labor endorsements, but they weren't worth too much beyond the paper they were printed on. Labor leaders now say that they're going to do better. They think Governor Hochul is someone who's going to excite their base. And the governor's aides say that she's got a good record and they're hoping they won't run into any issues.
0: Okay, something to keep an eye on for sure. That's Politics Brief. To catch up on the latest news in politics, you can subscribe to the Politics Brief newsletter on our website. It's at gothamist.com/newsletters. Elizabeth Kim, Jimmy Vielkind, thanks so much.
24: Thanks, Sean.

0: coming up.
1: I don't like boats. 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
0: Better get your sea legs quick, too. But first, let's do the numbers. Dow Industrial's down 6 points. We'll call that even. Finished at 52,218. The NASDAQ subtracted 146 points, 0.6%, 25,690. The S&P 500 down 10 points, just over a 0.1%, 74.98. Kelly was just telling us about AT&T's very good quarter. Ticker symbol T dialed up 3.6%. Today, rival Verizon brightened just shy of 1.2%. T-Mobile found about 0.1%. Oil, 6-week highs, gang. Brent crude 2.9 higher. West Texas Intermediate added

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1: This final note on the way out today, which I will preface by saying, did you see last night that an OpenAI agentic AI system hacked into a different company's systems all by itself? Everything's fine, right? Anyway, elsewhere in our robot overlord future, Google reported profits after the bell today, Alphabet technically, the first of the big publicly traded AI companies to do so. Of note, its capital expenditures, the vast bulk of which are on data center buildouts. And remember, this is a three-month number. CapEx was almost $45 billion. Definitely not a bubble. Definitely. Our media production team includes Brian Allison, John Fokey, Montana Johnson, Drew Jostat, Gary O'Keefe, and Charlton Thorpe. Alex Simpson is the manager of media production. And I'm Kai Rizdahl. We will see you tomorrow, everybody. Oh, yeah, this is 8 p.m.
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3: 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At 8 o'clock, it's On Point. On the show tonight, President Trump is escalating his efforts to reshape how American elections are run within the law and on the ground. On tonight's On Point, how this pressure campaign might impact voters ahead of the 2026 midterms. That's On Point. Starts at 8 on WNYC. It's followed by The Moth. Radio Hour at 9. That is followed by Q at 10. It's 84 degrees right now here in Lower Manhattan. We're going to see temperatures in the mid-60s overnight. Tomorrow, sunny with a high of about 82. 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It's a Wednesday at 7 o'clock.
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3: President Trump says Iran is desperate to negotiate, but experts warn the conflict may be drifting further from diplomacy. Good evening, I'm Sean Carlson, and this is All Things Considered. You're listening on WNYC. Also coming up, Israel's ambassador to the UN talks about his country's lack of involvement in the latest U.S. strikes against Iran.
5: If Israel will be under threat, if there will be a request from the U.S., I can assure you that we are ready.
3: More on whether Israel's relationship with the U.S. is changing. Also this hour, the ICE officer who shot and killed a man in Maine had a history of domestic abuse and mental health issues. Policing experts say these red flags should have come up in the hiring process. We're going to explore that and more. News headlines are next.
6: Live from NPR News in Washington, I'm Janine Hurst. The Trump administration and Saudi Arabia signed a nuclear power cooperation agreement that the Energy Department says could lead to the kingdom enriching its own fuel for nuclear reactors. That has summoned Congress worried that the Saudis could use the fuel for weapons. Matthew Bunn, a former advisor in the Clinton administration, has more on why the Saudis would want a civilian program.
7: They say that they would like to make nuclear energy to cover their domestic needs so they can export more of their oil and make more money. But they also want to provide the foundation over time for having more options to move toward nuclear weapons should they feel the need.
6: Speaking there on NPR's All Things Considered. This as the U.S. relationship with Saudi Arabia is strained as Iran strikes countries in the Middle East that are hosting U.S. bases amid continuing attacks between the U.S. and Iran. President Trump started the war in February, and at least 18 U.S. service members have been killed so far. President Trump says he'll impose tariffs on generic drugs to spur companies that make them to move manufacturing to the U.S. NPR's Sydney Lupkin has more.
8: President Trump announced on Truth Social that he would impose a 100% tariff on generic drugs in August 2028. And a year after that, the tariff would double. More than 90% of prescriptions in the U.S. are for generic drugs, and most generic drugs are made outside of the U.S. So the president says this is an effort to push companies to build facilities here. The generic drug trade group called the Association for Accessible Medicines says that's already happening. Its president and CEO, John Murphy III, says the generics industry has already, quote, grown significantly in the U.S. over the past 2 years. But he says generics have faced purchasing and reimbursement problems that have made U.S. growth challenging. Sydney Lupkin, NPR News.
6: The man convicted of trying to murder Salman Rushdie is going on trial again, this time in federal court. NPR's Ryan Lucas has more.
9: The defendant, Hadi Mattar, was convicted in state court last year and sentenced to 25 years in prison for stabbing Salman Rushdie on stage at an event in 2022. Now Mattar is on trial in a federal case on terrorism charges. Prosecutors allege that Mattar attacked Rushdie on behalf of Iran and Hezbollah, the Lebanese militant group that the U.S. considers a terrorist organization. Decades ago, Iran's leader issued a fatwa calling for Rushdie's death over his 1988 novel, The Satanic Verses. In the 2022 attack, Rushdie was stabbed multiple times while delivering a lecture at an event in New York State. He survived, but was left blind in one eye. Ryan Lucas, NPR News, Washington.
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3: And it's on WNYC in New York. I'm Sean Carlson, 84 degrees at 7:04. The city's rent guideline board's vote to freeze the rent on new two-year leases for regulated apartments is now facing its first legal test. WNYC's David Brand reports.
10: A group of landlords is trying to freeze the rent freeze. Seven companies with rent-regulated apartments filed a lawsuit calling the vote a sham process meant to deliver on Mayor Mamdani's campaign pledge. They want to block the freeze from taking effect and force the Rent Guidelines Board back to the drawing board. Mamdani appointed six of the board's nine members. The independent panel uses financial data and testimony to inform its decision. Mamdani publicly backed off his rent freeze advocacy after taking office. A City Hall spokesperson says the board made its decision independent of the mayor.
3: The National Weather Service has confirmed tornadoes touched down in New York and New Jersey during yesterday afternoon's severe storms. An EF0 tornado, which is the weakest rating on the tornado scale, with peak winds of 85 miles an hour, traveled nearly 2 miles in Westchester County, uprooting trees and downing some utility wires. The Weather Service also confirmed at least two tornadoes in New Jersey, in Morris and Sussex counties. No deaths were reported. Officials say the damage assessments remain preliminary. Starting on Monday, you can see the Knicks' 2026 championship trophy close up at the Natural History Museum. The trophy joins the Natural History Museum's For the Win, Objects of Sports Excellence exhibit. It's in the museum's Hall of Gems and Minerals, which holds dozens of other rings, Olympic medals, and jewelry from big wins spanning the past 150 years. Earlier this summer, as you might have heard, the Knicks won their first championship in 53 years. The trophy stands at 2 feet tall and features a regulation-size gold basketball. It'll be on view through early January. Breonna Stewart's 2024 New York Liberator WNBA championship ring is also among the New York memorabilia on display. It's a beautiful evening out there. 84 degrees right now, mostly sunny. We're going to see temperatures in the mid-60s overnight tonight. And then for tomorrow, should be sunny with a high of about 82 in the afternoon. Lows again in the mid-60s for tomorrow evening. 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It's a Wednesday at 7:06.
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12: This is All Things Considered from NPR News. I'm Juana Summers in Washington.
13: And I'm Elsa Chang in Culver City, California. What is the state of Israel's relationship with the U.S. almost 3 years after the October 7th attacks and now in the midst of another Middle East war with Iran? There are signs that this once tight bond between the two countries is changing, with the Trump administration recently sidelining Israel in the Iran war and in the talks to end that war, and also sidelining Israel when it comes to a reported new nuclear deal in Israel's backyard. Public opposition to Israel is growing in the U.S. as well, at least on the left. Just yesterday, New York City Mayor Zohran Mamdani called Israeli Prime Minister Benjamin Netanyahu a, quote, war criminal, and he said that Netanyahu is not welcome in New York City. To talk about all of this, we have invited back Danny Danon, Israeli ambassador to the United Nations. Welcome back to All Things Considered, Ambassador.
5: Thank you for having me.
13: Thank you for being with us again. First, let me just get your reaction to Mayor Mamdani's most recent comment.
5: Well, it's another stunt. You know, the mayor should be dealing with the garbage in New York. And unfortunately, he's not able to fulfill his campaign promises. So he's distracting the attention to other places. We all know there is no basis for this claim. But Minister Netanyahu will come to New York this coming September, will come into the UN, will speak in the General Assembly. And Mayor Mamdani would advise him to do his job, you know, take care of the issues of the city of New York and not trying to play the role of a Secretary of State or the President of the United States. He will not be able to impact the arrival of the Prime Minister.
13: I just want to underline what you're saying. Netanyahu has not been deterred by Mamdani's comments. He will travel to New York for the UN General Assembly, even though the mayor wants the federal government to execute the arrest warrant issued by the International Criminal Court.
5: Absolutely. On the contrary, with all due respect, it's a political stunt.
13: I want to turn now to this reported nuclear deal between the U.S. and Saudi Arabia. Now, the Wall Street Journal reports that President Trump has approved this deal. And this deal would allow the Kingdom of Saudi Arabia to develop a civilian nuclear program in partnership with U.S. companies. How does Israel view that deal?
5: So I'm not familiar with the details. I'm not sure whether it's true or not. But I can tell you that, you know, we work together with the U.S. We share the concerns for stability in the region. And so far, we had no disagreement. So,
13: but this deal, as reported, could open the door for Saudi Arabia to enrich uranium within its borders. If that were to happen, how much of a concern would that be for Israel?
5: So, you know, I don't know the details, but one thing I will tell you, we want to see stability in the region. And when we looked at Iran, for example.
13: So hypothetically speaking, if this deal did allow Saudi Arabia to enrich uranium within its borders, how would Israel feel about that? I understand you haven't seen the actual deal, but how do you feel?
5: I cannot make a comment on a deal that I'm not familiar with the details. I can tell you when it comes to Iran, and we heard the threats of the Iranian regime, what they want to do with their nuclear capabilities, we were very worried about it, and we took action about it. So I think if there will be some kind of an initiative, we will discuss it with our colleagues in Washington. We will make sure that our concerns are being addressed.
13: Well, let's talk about the region, because on this war with Iran, the temporary ceasefire has collapsed, and opportunities for a deal with Iran seem to be unraveling, at least right now, as the U.S. resumes its bombing campaign against Iran. And it seems like Israel has not been involved in this latest round of strikes. Did Washington specifically ask Israel to sit out this latest round of attacks on Iran?
5: We are following very carefully the situation with Iran. We trust the judgment of President Trump and his team. And I can tell you that, you know, we are ready to attack in case Israel will be attacked.
13: Did Washington specifically ask Israel to sit out this latest round of attacks on Iran?
5: We decided that if we are being attacked, we will retaliate immediately and forcefully. And we are getting prepared for such a scenario.
13: Let me just rephrase the same question. It seems Israel has not been involved in this latest round of attacks on Iran by the U.S., and I am just curious, why is that the case? Is it advantageous for Israel to not be involved in this latest round?
5: So we are coordinating our activities with the U.S. We fought together with the U.S. against Iran. And if Israel will be under threat, or if there will be a request from the U.S. from Israel, I can assure you that we are ready. At this stage, we are following the situation very carefully. And we are sending a clear message about the consequences if Israel will be attacked again.
13: I want to talk now about the specific relationship between President Trump and Prime Minister Netanyahu. According to NPR's reporting, Netanyahu has been repeatedly asking for a personal meeting with President Trump, but has not been able to get one. Why do you think that is?
5: Well, first, let's speak about the relationship. I think they have great relationship between the two leaders. If I'm not mistaken, Prime Minister Netanyahu met President Trump more than any other leader around the world. So it speaks for itself. You know, I lost counting of the number of times the Prime Minister came to Washington and met with President Trump.
13: Yes, but Netanyahu, it sounds like, according to our reporting, wants another meeting with Trump, but has not been able to schedule one with the president. Why do you think
5: and
13: that
5: I
13: is?
5: I don't think that the issue. I think Prime Minister Netanyahu is thinking whether to attend the funeral of Lindsey Graham, who was a great friend of Israel. And I think that if the prime minister will come to the funeral, there will be a meeting with the president. But we have, you know, issues in the region. We have elections. So I think the prime minister will have to decide first if he's coming to the region or not.
13: There are clear signs that Israel is not at the table in the same way that it once was. It's being sidelined in the reported Saudi Arabia nuclear deal. It's being sidelined in this latest round of attacks on Iran. And Israel has been absent in talks with Iran. And now we're seeing delays on scheduling a meeting between Prime Minister Netanyahu and President Trump. So do you feel Israel is not being valued by Washington in the way it once was?
5: Absolutely not. You know, I deal with the administration. I work together with the U.S. team here in the U.N. We work together, you know, we share the same thoughts, and same goes with my colleagues in Washington. So, you know, as I said earlier, it doesn't mean that we will agree about everything all the time, but we are together, we share the information, we share the intelligence about the threat in the region, and I think there's an exaggeration about the disagreements.
13: Danny Dinan, Israeli ambassador to the United Nations. Thank you very much for your time again.
5: Thank you very much.
13: And a note, after we taped this conversation, the U.S. Department of Energy released a statement on social media acknowledging the signing of a nuclear agreement with Saudi Arabia. The commercial agreement would allow U.S. companies to run nuclear power plants on Saudi soil.
8: Cape Verde's exploits in the World Cup brought new attention to the culture of the West African island nation. It's where the vocalist Cesaria Evora once brought her country's music to the world. She opened doors for generations of female musicians. Today, a new wave of artists carries that legacy forward. From Cape Verde, Ricky Shryock reports.
14: Singing over the wind and waves, the seven-woman Brazilian samba group Sambaiana traces a musical connection that stretches across the Atlantic. For vocalist and guitarist Ray Ramayara, performing in Cape Verde carries special meaning.
15: The music of Brazil is a music from African roots.
14: From the streets to the shorelines, music is everywhere in this island nation. Walking through a narrow alleyway in the capital, Praia, the sound of musicians rehearsing drifts from an open window above. Among them is singer-songwriter, local superstar, Fatu Jakate. Jakate describes her music as a reflection of Cape Verde's Creole identity, blending influences from Africa and beyond.
16: My songs is about mixing these cultures and with a lot of influence of African sounds, jazz, blues.
14: Cape Verde's location at the crossroads of Africa, Europe, and the Americas has shaped a rich musical tradition. Artists here draw from multiple influences while creating sounds uniquely their own. And no musician has done more to share those sounds with the world than Cesaria Evora, who died in 2011 at the age of 70. Her international success, says longtime producer José da Silva, changed what was possible for women musicians back home.
17: Here in Cape Verde, in the past, you don't have a lot of women singing because it's not for the family, it's not nice to have a woman to sing.
14: Today, da Silva says her impact extends far beyond music itself.
17: With the success of Cesaria, something changed. And now in Cape Verde, the women are leader in the music.
14: Today, that legacy lives on in a new generation of musicians. At just 16, pianist Alicia Fretes hopes to represent Cape Verde on the world stage and inspire more young women to pursue music.
15: This is a way for me to represent my country, my nation, to the world. And I hope I get as well to inspire other young people like me.
14: Across these Atlantic islands, the spirit of Cesária Évora lives on as a new generation finds its own voice. For NPR News, Ricky Shryock, Praia.
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3: 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Beautiful weather tonight. It's 83 degrees, sunny out right now here in lower Manhattan. We're going to see temperatures in the mid-60s this evening. For tomorrow, should be sunny. I have about 82 in the afternoon with lows again in the mid-60s for tomorrow night. And then by Friday, much the same. In fact, this beautiful weather with sunny skies and temperatures in the low to mid-80s looks like it's going to last us through at least the end of the weekend with temperatures again in the evening in the mid-60s. So start making your outdoor plans now. Stick around. 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It is Wednesday. It's just about 7:20.

0: It's WNYC. More All Things Considered is coming up in just a moment. Secretary of State Marco Rubio maintains that diplomacy with Iran remains an option, but says Iran doesn't seem serious about that possibility.
1: They continue to send signals that they want to talk, they want to negotiate, but their behavior is what we're responding to. And their behavior is they're launching missiles and drones against ships.
0: More on whether there's any hope for diplomacy in the near future. That's coming up in just a moment here on All Things Considered. News headlines are next. 83 degrees right now. It's sunny out. We'll see temperatures in the mid-60s overnight. It's WNYC on a Wednesday at 7:30.
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5: Live from NPR News in Culver City, California, I'm Dwayne Brown. In Mississippi, the cause of death of teen Nolan Wells is still undetermined. After an independent autopsy was released today by the family, Wells went missing while on a July 4th trip with friends to an isolated island off the Mississippi. His body was found 2 days later. NPR's Brian Mann has been following the case.
6: I do think it's clear that there's going to be more pressure from the NAACP and other groups on this case. It'll remain high profile. And what we'll be looking for is that initial autopsy and the toxicology information. That's key. I also mentioned earlier there are some questions about where Nolan Wells' cell phone was found. His parents have expressed concerns that messages from the cell phone may have been deleted. So that'll be key, finding out what information was on Nolan Wells' phone and possibly also the phones of the friends who were with him on that day.
5: That's NPR's Brian Mann. The Trump administration's new 25% tariff on certain products from Brazil took effect today. As Catherine Osborne reports, they could be followed by even more levies on Brazil in the coming weeks.
7: The Trump administration is using a new legal pathway for its Brazil tariffs after the one it used last year was struck down by the U.S. Supreme Court. It's opened multiple probes into Brazilian business practices. One led to today's new tariffs. They're hitting around a quarter of Brazil's exports to the U.S., an industry group said. Another probe could yield additional 12.5% duties on Brazil and dozens of other countries. Brazil's vice president said the tariffs were unjust, but Brazil would not immediately retaliate and continue to seek dialogue. He added Brazil will also work to trade more with partners other than the United States. For NPR News, I'm Catherine Osborne in Rio de Janeiro.
5: Stocks finished lower across the board on Wall Street. This is NPR.
0: And it's on WNYC in New York. I'm Sean Carlson. 83 degrees right now at 7:32. Mayor Mamdani says antitrust regulator Lena Khan will serve as the chair of the city's Economic Development Corporation. The appointment of Khan amounts to a shakeup for the agency, which has been criticized over the years for being too cozy with business interests. The board must approve the EDC's projects and deals, which have included Hudson Yards, the High Line, the Cornell Tech Campus on Roosevelt Island, and the city's ferry system. Mamdani also appointed Anthony Shoris to the role of EDC president. Shoris was a former first deputy under Mayor Bill de Blasio. He was most recently a partner at the consulting firm McKinsey. Mayor Mamdani wants to hit the gas on new city bus and bike lanes. The Charter Revision Commission, appointed in January, released their final report this week. It includes proposals to speed up street safety projects and cut the red tape for outdoor dining permits. The commission's executive director, Ann Chang, says all the proposals are based on feedback they heard at 10 public hearings.
8: It's about keeping New Yorkers in the driver's seat the whole time, right? Like they came up with the ideas, and ultimately New Yorkers will decide if these ideas, if these changes are made to the charter.
0: The final report includes 5 proposed ballot questions that will be finalized at a meeting tomorrow. Then questions will appear on the ballot in November for voters to accept or reject. Hundreds of public defenders and support staff at Brooklyn Defender Services are back to work today after going on strike last week. Union members say they have a new tentative agreement, which includes higher wages, more sick leave, and remote work allowances for most staff. They say management also agreed to stop using an app that tracks employees' locations. Brooklyn Defender Services executive director says new funding in the city budget allowed for salary boosts. The organization serves about 40,000 criminal defendants, immigrants, parents, and others across Brooklyn and Queens. A look at our weather forecast here over the next few days. It promises to be a beautiful end of the week, into the weekend. Again, right now, it's 82 degrees. There's a few clouds in the sky. We might see them thicken up through the course of this early evening, but then should become partly cloudy again later on tonight. We're going to see lows this evening in the mid-60s. For tomorrow, beautiful day. Sunny skies, highs in the low 80s by the afternoon. It'll stay mostly clear for tomorrow night, too, with lows again in the mid-60s. Friday is going to be a carbon copy, and that's a good thing. Sunny skies, highs in the low 80s on Friday afternoon, mostly clear skies that night, lows in the mid-60s, and then Saturday and Sunday both looking really good. We could see some rain starting early next week, but meanwhile, the weekend should be sunny with highs in the low 80s. WNYC 735.
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10: This is All Things Considered from NPR News. I'm Juana Summers in Washington.
11: And I'm Elsa Chang in Culver City, California. President Trump says Iran is, quote, getting decimated and desperately wants to hold talks with his administration. Iran experts see a different picture. The country's Islamic Revolutionary Guard Corps is consolidating power, and the one deal that the two sides did negotiate over the Strait of Hormuz is in tatters. NPR's Michelle Kellerman reports.
12: Suzanne DiMaggio of the Carnegie Endowment is a big believer in and a practitioner of Track 2 diplomacy, that is, informal talks between well-connected Iranians and U.S. experts.
13: We're not there as negotiators. We're merely experts who are interested in better understanding of the Iranians' point of view, and most importantly, trying to see if there are any viable off-ramps.
12: There are some countries playing a more formal mediating role, including Pakistan and Qatar, and there are some direct contacts between Trump's envoys and Iranian officials. But that's been limited, says DiMaggio, who believes Trump needs to beef up his negotiating team.
13: Unless and until U.S. and Iranian negotiators get to the point where they're meeting for days and weeks at a time, not merely hours every now and then, we are going to be locked in a prolonged cycle of inadequate diplomatic engagements.
12: She says both sides are overly confident in their ability to manage the current military escalation. President Trump brushed off a reporter this week who suggested that the Iranians are showing no signs of caving to U.S. military pressure.
14: Do you know something that I don't know?
15: Well, they continue to attack our allies and
14: kill Americans. You don't know what the dialogue is behind the scenes, that they want to meet desperately to try and end it because they're getting decimated.
12: His Secretary of State, Marco Rubio, now in the Philippines for a regional summit, says it was the Iranians who broke the memorandum of understanding about traffic in the Strait of Hormuz.
16: We remain open to diplomacy. We remain open to working it out in a negotiated way. But right now, they don't seem to be serious about that. And so we're going to continue to protect shipping.
12: Rubio wouldn't give a timeline on how long it will take to, in his words, degrade Iran's ability to target global shipping. That wasn't even an issue before the war, says Carnegie Endowment Iran expert Karim Sajjadpour.
17: Iran has learned that the way to win concessions from the United States isn't to take a step back and compromise. It's actually to punch back hard, to attack U.S. bases in the region, to attack U.S. partners in the Persian Gulf.
12: Now the Iranian-backed Houthis in Yemen are threatening to close a key oil route in the Red Sea.
17: At the moment, the prospect for escalation looks more likely than the prospect for de-escalation.
12: Neither side can really sustain a long war, says Abbas Milani, who runs the Iranian studies program at Stanford University. Still, he's hearing a lot of bombast.
18: Clearly, the war has weakened Iran. It has weakened the Iranian economy. But it has also emboldened it because they have found new soft spots that they can hit and virtually take the whole world economy hostage.
12: On the U.S. side, Milani doesn't see much of a strategy from President Trump, who one day says he can work with Iran's new leaders and another day calls them scum.
18: The Iranian regime used to fear the unpredictability of Mr. Trump. I think now they use it to their benefit and put it as part of their calculation.
12: He says the Iranians think Trump only cares about oil prices and the upcoming elections. Michelle Kellerman, NPR News, the State Department.
10: The recent fatal shootings by Immigration and Customs Enforcement officers in Texas and Maine come right after ICE hired a huge number of officers in a very short period of time. Some law enforcement experts worry that kind of hiring spree can lead law enforcement agencies to cut corners in vetting new hires. NPR criminal justice correspondent Meg Anderson reports.
19: David Brulette, the ICE officer who allegedly killed the man in Maine last week, had a history of domestic violence and a number of serious mental health issues. That's according to his ex-wife, who spoke with NPR last week. Those allegations raise serious red flags, says Gil Kurlikowski. He was the head of

0: 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WNYC is traveling across the city over the next few months to hold community forums talking about the affordability crisis. 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
2: 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From Nicholas Winding Refn, the director of Drive and the Neon Demon, Her Private Hell stars Sophie Thatcher and Charles Melton in a neo-noir nightmare. In theaters Friday.
0: You're listening to All Things Considered on WNYC. I'm Sean Carlson. For the next several months, WNYC will be traveling across the five boroughs to hold a series of community forums, well, where we'll hear directly from New Yorkers about how they're navigating the affordability crisis. It's called In Conversation, the Affordability Series. Our first installment was held at BEM Brooks Books and More in Bed-Stuy, Brooklyn, and it focused on the issue of food affordability. We'll be playing excerpts of the series all this week on All Things Considered. Our first conversation is with the city's Social Services Commissioner, Erin Dalton. I spoke with her, along with my colleague, WNYC poverty reporter Karen Yee, about what City Hall is doing for New York's most vulnerable residents. So you've been working in the trenches of government for more than two decades now. Can you give us just a bit of a historic lens based on your experience, like between inflation and government cutbacks, just how serious is this food affordability crisis right now?
3: Yeah, no, I mean, I think when it comes to HR1, it really is an unprecedented attack on the social safety net, right? Something I haven't seen in my experience. Its intent, which is to take away benefits from people and healthcare from people, as well as its scale, right? Just affecting everyone. So I can't think of another time where we were more pressed, both from the ability to continue to provide help and support for people, as well as really the cost shifting to state and local government, which then puts us in a further deficit in order to invest in the kinds of programs like the Community Food Connection Program and just other programs that help us to support people. So between the attack on people themselves, as well as the cost shift and attack on state and local government, it feels really unprecedented.
0: What sorts of things are you and your team accountable for as this crisis worsens?
3: As folks have said, I think I heard HRA at the heart of the affordability agenda. So we're responsible for providing those benefits to people, right? So administering those programs. While I both want you all to know that this is, again, one of the worst crises I can imagine for our people, we are also doing everything we can to limit that impact and to make it as invisible to people as possible so that they don't feel that impact.
0: What about nonprofits and faith communities, faith centers? Is the city doing anything to help them help people get access to food?
3: I hope people feel like we are. We do rely on them as our partners. Again, you cannot solve this crisis on the backs of community-based organizations. You've got to do what you can. But we're out in community. We're partnering with folks like NYC Benefits Organizations. You heard earlier this evening that unprecedented investment in the food pantry system. It'll never be enough. You know, you already heard statistics that I would have given you that, you know, for every every one meal provided by food pantry, nine is provided by SNAP. So we are providing trainings, we are providing support, and if folks have other ideas for how we can do more to support those community-based organizations, we're really happy to hear it.
0: This is something that we haven't really talked about tonight, but there was no way we were going to get to the end of this evening without talking about this, that the mayor has put city-run grocery stores at the center of his affordability agenda. There's a lot of debate about just how much that will affect affordability in the city and for food. But that aside, what are some of the other ways that you're thinking about tackling food insecurity, and how does that fit into the mayor's affordability agenda more broadly?
3: Sure. So folks probably know this, but in addition to things like SNAP, the government puts a lot of food out in community, whether it is through the schools, through food programs there, whether it's home-delivered meals for older adults, whether it's supporting the food pantry system or even paying for food in our shelter system. You know, there's a lot we are doing to help bring food into community. You know, I just think the investments that people are making there and looking at all kinds of ways we can make the city more affordable. I mean, obviously, the mayor's put a lot into childcare and making sure that people can get their kids the kind of childcare that they, you know, that they should, that we should have in a city like this. So huge investments in anything it takes to put money back in people's pockets, right? Whether it's faster buses and hopefully, you know, agenda pushing there to make transportation cheaper, or the Fair Fares program that we run at DSS, HRA, all of those are ways that if we invest in them, we're putting money back in people's pockets.
4: I wanted to maybe put out some grim numbers this week. Your agency told me that 22,000 New Yorkers have already lost their SNAP benefits. This is just in the month of June. This is sort of the first deadline, and this is a number that is expected to grow. Yeah. What can you tell us about who these New Yorkers are and what are ways that the city is trying to help them?
3: Yeah, no, thank you. And just to put in a little bit of context, right, you already said 1.7 million New Yorkers, about 345,000 of those folks were really at risk of losing their benefits. I told you we exempted, you know, around 250,000 of them. And yes, June was the first month that people would actually lose their benefits. So in spite of all that we have tried to do, and we really have, and in spite of all that people are trying to do, 22,000 folks lost their benefits. And that's $5 million a month out of our economy. And we hear what that ripple effect has on the broader economy. I think as you know, the data will start to come out. I hope New York is looking better than other cities and other states around the country. It's not to say that I want others to suffer, but I want us to do our very best job. This is, as you can tell from those numbers, about 1%, 1.3% of the overall population of SNAP recipients, and so still relatively low, but anyone losing their benefits is something we don't want to see. We're also very carefully watching the overall census, and so down about 6% from this time last year, but that number moves around a little bit, so it's about 2% off of our average. I'm going to watch that number a lot, like keeping our census number high, because there are lots of different ways that people could fall off of SNAP besides the work requirements and so on. But to your question about who they are, so I also think it's possible, I don't know yet because the data is still coming out, that this looks different in New York than other places, given I think the good work we've done on exempting folks on the back end. So I guess I would have thought, and I think people thought, this would be older adults, given the changes, or families, right, given the changes in the work requirements. But that's not what we're seeing. Predominantly, this is an issue of younger adults, so 18 to 30 or so, and most are singles. And so I think this is also a great look, this is horrible, but also a great opportunity for us to work with those young adults on work, right, and career opportunities, right? And so it's not surprising, I have two kids in that age range, that they're not also the most compliant with various bureaucracies. None of us want to be, none of us should have to be, but not top of mind, perhaps. Mm-hmm. But these are folks that I'd really love to engage in the broader education, training, and employment opportunities. Yeah.
0: Before I let you go, Commissioner, what are some things that New Yorkers who are impacted by these rollbacks, the SNAP benefits rollbacks, what can they do to keep their benefits?
3: Yeah, I mean, really, you should just call us, right? So the Access HRA app, which actually is a pretty good app given for government, right? And hopefully those 18 and young, you know, those young adults are using that app. But I think the most important thing we can ask is it's never too late. Even for those 22,000, they can call us back. We can work with them. That is the best way for us to help people to stay eligible and get their benefits back if they've lost them. I will echo just some of the what I've heard here tonight too. I mean, people need to vote, right? And they need to share with their elected officials the pain that they're feeling in their community, whether that's at the local level, and we're not happy to hear it, but we want to hear it. The state level, I heard more call for advocacy there, and certainly the federal level where this is all happening, right? They can undo this as easily as they've done it. They don't have to cost shift to the states and locals, and as they see the pain in community. I mean, there was New York Times reporting yesterday, but we've been hearing it around the country that states are talking about pulling out of the program altogether. What would it look like for states to pull out and not have SNAP, something that's been around, since the Great Depression? And so I think just the other message there is we should be loud about what really the impacts are, not just on the people, the most vulnerable, but also on our broader economy.
0: That was my conversation with Aaron Dalton, Commissioner of New York City's Department of Social Services. Tune in tomorrow to hear more from In Conversation, the affordability series.
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0: 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That's followed by the Moth Radio Hour at 9 Q, airs at 10 o'clock this evening. Right now, it's 82 degrees out there. It's still sunny out. We're going to see temperatures in the mid-60s overnight tonight. For tomorrow, Thursday, mostly cloudy early, but it'll become clear and sunny by later in the afternoon. Highs in the low 80s tomorrow, with clear skies again tomorrow night. Lows again in the mid-60s. Stick around. 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
7: President Trump just cannot let go of the 2020 election, which he lost.
8: Americans were blatantly lied to about the security of our election infrastructure, including electronic voting machines and ballot counting systems.
7: That's from the president's recent primetime speech, where he once again made fact-free and baseless claims about election interference.
9: Fear is not evidence. Repetition does not make something true.
7: Well, as president, Trump is now working on the ground to undermine faith in elections. The administration is demanding sensitive voter rolls from states, threatening officials with prosecution if they don't comply.
10: The problem we have is the lies from the White House are making